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1: Live from NPR News in Washington, I'm Janine Herbst. President Trump says the U.S. will guide stranded ships through the Strait of Hormuz starting tomorrow. The military says it will use 15,000 service members, guided missile destroyers, and more than 100 land and sea-based aircraft. This as the war in Iran is at a stalemate. NPR's Tamara Keith has more.
2: Global oil prices are up. The price of regular gasoline in the U.S. is averaging well over $4 a gallon. And the critical Strait of Hormuz has been functionally closed for weeks. Now President Trump says that for humanitarian reasons, to get ships and crews safely out of the area, the U.S. will guide them through the strait. He's calling it Project Freedom. Quote, if in any way this humanitarian process is interfered with, that interference will unfortunately have to be dealt with forcefully. Iran hasn't agreed to reopen the strait. It is one of many matters on the table as the U.S. and Iran trade and reject proposals to end the war. Tamara Keith, NPR News.
1: The World Health Organization says three people died from an outbreak of a dangerous respiratory virus on a cruise ship in the Atlantic. NPR's Rob Stein has more.
3: The WHO says six people aboard the cruise ship have been infected with the hantavirus, three have died, and one is in intensive care in South Africa. The WHO says the agency is working with the cruise ship's operators to evacuate two symptomatic passengers. The agency is also helping assess the outbreak and provide any additional support necessary for the remaining passengers. Hantavirus is a relatively rare infection that is usually caused by exposure to urine or feces from infected rodents. It can cause severe respiratory illness. Rob Stein, NPR News.
1: Wall Street started the month feeling optimistic despite the ongoing oil crisis. NPR's Maria Aspen reports investors will be watching for corporate report cards this week and a crucial update on employment.
4: More than 100 big companies are due to report earnings this week. Wall Street will be paying close attention to the controversial tech company Palantir, whose AI software is used by the U.S. government. Investors will also be watching Walt Disney, CVS, and McDonald's. The markets have generally been happy so far with this latest round of corporate results, despite ongoing worries about both the energy crisis and the AI bubble. The tech-heavy NASDAQ and the benchmark S&P 500 both started the month hitting new record highs. Meanwhile, Wall Street will get a different window into the state of the economy on Friday, when the government releases its monthly jobs report. Maria Aspen, NPR News.
1: U.S. futures contracts are trading in mixed territory at this hour. 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
6: While every veteran's path to PTSD treatment looks different, therapy tends to be the first step to healing. 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

American Dream, brand new from Alabama Shakes right here in 89.9 KCRW. Getting into new work from Ed O'Brien of the band Radiohead. New solo full-length forthcoming that features this one, Incantations.

0: absolutely epic piece from Ed O'Brien, guitarist for the band Radiohead. Blue Morpho is the forthcoming solo full-length from Ed O'Brien, and this one, Incantations. Followed Alabama Shakes with the brand new one, American Dream, and Jack White as well with new music, God and the Broken Ribs. There are two new singles out there from Mr. Jack White. You're with 89.9 KCRW, Raul Campos with you for this Sunday afternoon. Here with you till 6 o'clock. And if you want to connect via the socials, at DJ Raul Campos, at Señor Discos, they both work, they both get to me. Shoot me a message, let's connect.
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0: absolutely wicked guitar work and drums. The duo Little Barry, a brand new one, Luggin' Hurt, right here in 89.9 KCRW. Yes, guitar, vocals, drums, sound familiar? Maybe Little Black Keys. Well, the new album is actually coming on Easy Eye Sound. Yeah, little connection there. And actually, the duo that made the song, the theme song to the show Better Call Saul as well. So you can hear a little bit of vibe in that as well. The classic from INXS, Devil Inside, going back to the full-length kick. And the Strokes in there with the new one, Going Shopping. Raul Campos with you. It's 89.9 KCRW.
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From a couple years back, Sunbeam Sound Machine doing Two Summers that appears on the full-length Possum. 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

0: brand new single from Robin getting remixed. Blow my mind. Paco Amoroso on the remix. Followed a little classic work from Luscious Jackson by request, Let Yourself Get Down. That goes back to the full-length In Search of Manny. The new one from Arlo Parks is Ambiguous Desire. We heard Beans will be our resident DJ the month of July. LA-based Otis Black. Forthcoming album Hellhounds, we heard Carolina. And Sunbeam Sound Machine doing Two Summers. That goes back a few years. And a new 7-inch single from Sons of Sevilla, Forever Heaven. It's going to do it for me, pretty much. Raul Campos stepping aside. Right here on KCRW Santa Monica, Los Angeles, KDRW Santa Barbara, KCRI Indio, Palm Springs, KCRU Oxnard, Ventura, and KCRY Mojave. 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All right, news headlines are coming up next. 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And if you want to connect via the socials, at DJ Raul Campos. News headlines up next from NPR. 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
5: Live from NPR News in Washington, I'm Janine Herbst. President Trump says the U.S. will help ships from some countries get through the Strait of Hormuz starting tomorrow, though he didn't say which countries. The U.S. military says it will use 15,000 troops, more than 100 air and sea-based aircraft, and guided missile destroyers to help them. The top Republicans on Congress's committees overseeing the military are condemning President Trump's decision to withdraw around 5,000 troops from Germany. Senator Roger Wicker and Congressman Mike Rogers say the move should be subject to congressional review and coordination with allies. NPR's Eric McDaniel has more.
6: German Chancellor Friedrich Merz said last week that Iran was humiliating the U.S. and that the U.S.-Israeli war on the country was ill-considered. Trump then said Merz doesn't know what he's talking about and announced the troop reduction. The top armed services Republicans said Germany has complied with America's request to increase its defense spending and has offered logistical support for the war. In a statement, they wrote that reducing America's presence in Europe risks undermining deterrence and sending the wrong signal to Vladimir Putin. Quote, we expect the department to engage with its oversight committees in the days and weeks ahead on this decision and its implications. Eric McDaniel, NPR News, Washington.
5: Acting Attorney General Todd Blanche says the latest indictment of former FBI Director James Comey goes beyond his Instagram photo of 8647 spelled out in seashells. He says it's about a body of evidence collected over about 11 months that was presented to the grand jury, though he won't say what that evidence is. But he says it will be known soon by
7: a public trial that will be open to the public. Everybody in this country will know exactly what evidence the government has.
5: Speaking there on NBC's Meet the Press, 86 is a restaurant term that refers to the cooks being out of a certain dish. Comey was indicted last week for allegedly threatening President Trump by posting those numbers. President Trump has made an endorsement in Kentucky's U.S. Senate primary. Curtis Tate from member station WEKU reports it's not the only high-profile nod Trump's given in a Kentucky race.
8: Trump threw his support behind Representative Andy Barr in the contest to elect a Republican successor to Senator Mitch McConnell, who's retiring this year. In a social media post, Trump went with the 8-term congressman from Lexington over former Attorney General Daniel Cameron and Nate Morris, a businessman with backing from billionaire Elon Musk. Barr isn't the only endorsement Trump has made in the state's May 19th primary. He's also endorsed farmer Ed Gallerine against Representative Thomas Massey, one of the president's most persistent Republican critics in Congress. Trump remains popular in Kentucky, but his endorsement doesn't always guarantee a win. In 2023, Trump endorsed Cameron for governor, but he lost to Democrat Andy Beshear. For NPR News, I'm Curtis Tate in Richmond, Kentucky.
5: And you're listening to NPR News from Washington.
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10: 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Then, an Argentinian duo with a very unique sound, Hueste, with Crisantemo.

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Before that, Palavas with a track paying tribute to the 80s, You Can Get Away, remixed by Prince Thomas. Coming up next, recorded between Valencia, Spain and California, the duo Shed Hammer with Last Night.

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1: 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Tonight, we are starting with Lions, the opening track from the only album by post-punk band Tones on Tail. And up next, Eva Mulcan, better known as Nyx, with Future.

thing is, I'm not just a nose with legs, but the desire to fall in is so strong. Listen to me. Do you need some lip balm? I shouldn't be responsible for what I say. Someone else should be responsible for what I say. There will always be baskets and benches. The cow is for land, and the horse is for water. But can you really feel the sound of 200 people eating? I was in ancient Egypt with the rabbit. I saw the whole thing. I exist like cocaine. And I just wish stuff would stop happening so fast. I just want to catch my breath and feel that I exist in a moment within a moment, inside this time right now. But I know life doesn't

0: This is 89.9 KCRW. My name is Wildflower, exploring new and classic tunes from all over the globe. The set was dedicated to one of the most unique voices of our generation, Bilal, whose album First Born Second turns 25 this year. Bilal is celebrating with two shows at Blue Note Los Angeles on Wednesday, May 6th and Thursday, May 7th. Visit kcrw.com/events for more info, and I'll be playing some tunes before and after his sets for the Wednesday Blue Note show. So catch me outside in real life. And believe me when I say that Bilal is one of the most otherworldly performers that I've ever experienced. And I've been to a lot of shows. His live shows are always different and always mind-blowing, ranging from exquisitely complicated and beautiful jazz phrases to deep soulful expressions to funk and everything in between. Truly special music, and even more special live. Bilal's voice is rare and a magical instrument of sorts. And this whole set was dedicated to him, from Sometimes on the First Born Second album that is celebrating 25 years, right before this to Robert Glasper Experiment featuring Bilal off of the first Black Radio, into Kendrick Lamar with These Walls featuring Bilal, Anna Wise, and Thundercat off of the Grammy Award winning album To Pimp a Butterfly. We heard one from Love for Sale, a cover of Radiohead's 1995 classic High and Dry. We also heard another one from Miguel Atwood Ferguson, one of my favorite covers of Donny Hathaway's Someday We'll All Be Free. So back-to-back covers there sung by Bilal. And that one specifically was live at Grand Performances in 2010. Really cool. This is Antiquity with the Miguel Atwood Ferguson Orchestra. It was released by The Roots off of the Dilla Johns mixtape. And we kicked off the show with new music from Bilal titled Sunshine off the Grammy-nominated album Adjust Brightness. Make sure that you experience Bilal live at Blue Note on May 6th and May 7th. Coming up, we have music from Parlor Greens, Lineker, The Cure, Green Tea Pang, Telenova, a little bit of Poe and some Gabriels, and much, much more. We're going all over the place. Thank you so much for spending your Sunday with 89.9 KCRW. We're glad you're with us. And come back tomorrow to start the week off right. My name is Wildflower, and this is 89.9 KCRW.
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0: 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My name is Wildflower. This is Bad Bad Not Good, teaming up with Ghostface Killah with 6 Degrees. This is the instrumental version. Chinese American Bear in the set with Turn Up the Radio into Green Tea Pang with Maya, followed by Tella Nova. And we kicked off the set in 1987 with Just Like Heaven by The Cure. 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

0: 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This is Homer with the Tall Green. And Gabriel's before this with Angels and Queens, Jose followed by the new Little Barry into some classic Poe in the set inspired by S.G. 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We are glad you're with us. Come back tomorrow to start the new week off right. 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

Thank you, Tierra Wack. Thank you for FOXing with a girl. You know I love you, fool. 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

0: 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This is Krungbin with A Love International off of the 2024 album A La Sala, Brain Story with Nobody But You, Into Where Are You by 54 Ultra, who just rocked Coachella, and Jill Scott at the top with Northside featuring Tierra Whack. That is off of the most recent album, To Whom It May Concern, followed by new music by Brazilian drummer-producer Pupilo. That one was titled Bang Boom. We heard a little bit of Jack White with God and the Broken Ribs. And spring has sprung, and it is time to let go of that old car in your life taking up space. 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And up next, we have music from Asha Pudli, Seishi Shi, and Crazy P teaming up. Rita Lee out of Brazil, Rio Costa, Nana B, and some Tyler the Creator, and more. Plus, we're going to hear from Geese, who we have 5 pairs of tickets for. Stay tuned. 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

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Before this, with One With You, and new music from Asha Putli, Say She She, and Crazy P titled Power, the Crazy P vocal dub. We took a dip in Brazilian waters with Rita Lee, and one of my favorite tunes, Mania de Você, was released in 1979 off of the self-titled album Rita Lee. Low Era by Geese at the top of the set off of the 2024 album titled Projector. We have five new pairs of tickets to give away for Geese at the Hollywood Forever on Thursday, October 15th. If you haven't won anything from us in the past 90 days, you are eligible. 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That is Geese at the Hollywood Forever on Thursday, October 15th. 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
1: This is the place called KCRW Santa Monica, and this is the show called Snap. And I'm called Deirdre O'Donohue. I'm the one who puts it together.
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This set featured music from Hannah Lu at the top into Nana B, followed by Brazilian superstar Lineker, as well as Tyler the Creator and James Blake. Once again, this is Parlor Greens with Eat Your Greens on 89.9 KCRW. And my name is Wildflower. Thank you so much for hanging with me today. Stay healthy and hydrated out there. It's been a pleasure to be here together on 89.9 KCRW and on the new and improved KCRW app. DJ Leroy Downs, the Jazz Cat, takes over the Sonic Wheel next, and the trip continues from 10 p.m. to 12 a.m. with the Jazz Cat, only on 89.9 KCRW and on the app. Catch you next time. Peace.

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In the Ellington conception, it isn't the instrument that's being played that makes the difference, but the man who plays it. The leader of our next group has found himself in the same situation which Mr. Ellington has known, that of establishing a very distinctive, original, personal sound, and then hearing it coming back from all his admirers and being forced to extend his own creative boundaries once again to find something that is, again, distinctively his own. I'd like to introduce the members of the group, one at a time. At the drums, Jimmy Cobb. Jimmy? On bass, Paul Chambers. At the piano, Bill Evans. Tenor saxophone, John Coltrane. Alto, Julian Cannonball Adderley. And the leader, trumpet, Miles Davis.

0: win after Cannonball, you play again, and then we'll come in and end it. It's too fast.
1: Miles, where are you going to work now?
2: Right here.
1: Okay, because if you move back, we don't get you. You were right when you played before.
0: When I played, I'm going to raise my horn a little bit.
1: Okay.
0: Can I move this down a little bit?
1: It's against policy to move a microphone.
3: Trustee Maine.
1: Here we go. Ready?
0: Yes, sir.
1: Number two.

0: And let's hear a little bit of it.
1: Right. Here we go.
0: Well,
1: CO 62291, number two, take
0: one. Wait 1 minute.

0: begin with, every playground.
1: That's wrong.
0: Watch the snare too, we're picking up some of the vibrations on it.
1: Well, that goes with it.
0: What?
1: All that goes with it.
0: All right. Just you four guys in this, right, Miles?

0: fast for a while, but you repeat it.
1: Oh, that's why.
0: Yeah, so it's eight.
2: Thank you.

0: is jazz music, and one of the only brothers where you could say just one name, Miles, and you know exactly who it is, man. Wanted to give you a little bit of that feel of being in the studio, what it was like, or it must have been like for Miles and the rest of the cats, you know. Man, it's the centennial, 100 years of Miles Davis, man. I mean, we celebrate him all the time, but this is the pinnacle event. This is Miles Davis and his sextet, a tune called Tio. And you heard Tio in the studio talking to Miles as they were working it out. Well, talking about, you know, the studio, I got some cats in the studio with me tonight. Some that, you know Miles pretty well. One of them being Neff, Mr. Vince Wilburn, and the other, Mr. Aaron Davis. What's going on, gentlemen?
1: Hey, man, how you doing?
0: Oh, man, I'm beautiful, man. Good to see both you cats here with me in the studio, man. Talk about Dad and Uncle Miles, man. It's got to be really interesting to know that, you know, your relative really changed music so many times. I mean, would you even call him a jazz musician? What would you call? What would you call? You know, he's like, what would you call a cat that just, all right, I want to do this, and he switches music so many times? Jazz is not, that's too limited to describe Brother Miles, man. How would you formulate that?
2: A genius.
0: Yes, there's only, you know, people use that word a lot. There's a few of them. There's a few of them, and Miles would be one, man.
2: Yeah.
0: Yeah.
2: Yes, man. Just you know. Always about a, you know, he's always about evolving.
0: Yeah.
2: Looking back.
0: Yeah. Well, that's a true visionary, man, to kind of look back. Aaron, I know. What I want to know is, what is the age difference between you and your dad? And the age difference between you and your uncle, because that vision that you have of him as a child, as a grown man, you got the father, and you also have the artist. So
1: the age difference between me and him is 45 years.
0: Oh wow!
1: I just turned 55.
0: Oh my goodness!
1: Yeah.
0: Okay.
1: So he's 100, and I'm 55.
0: Well, I say that because if I think of you as a child looking at, you know, your dad, you saw him as dad, you got a chance to spend time painting with him and kind of watching him do his thing at home. And then, of course, you know, all over the world, everybody knows your dad. Tell me about, you know, spending time with him and his other creative endeavors. Like, I'm assuming that a genius cooks the same way he plays or paints the same way he plays.
1: Well, he definitely painted a lot. I mean, he was, it's funny because the older he got, the more creative output he was, you know, he was painting, he was doing music, he was playing shows, he was touring, he was taking interviews, he was, you know, he was really cooking a lot in the 80s. And yeah, like when he had a definite style of cooking, but he made kind of a wide array of dishes.

0: have a wide array of dishes, you know, from chili and fried fish to bouillabaisse. He once made one of those crazy Caesar salad dressings, and I was like, "What are you doing?" And like, it was all kinds of weird eggs and stuff.
1: Yeah, yeah.
0: But it was always delicious. Always delicious. He was really about whatever he was doing.
1: Yeah.
0: Whether that's clothes, his horses, you know, swimming laps at Pepperdine or the UN, or painting or touring, you know, recording records.
1: You know, when you mention that word, genius, Vince, and, you know, I think about Uncle Miles, and I think about Coltrane and their spiritual relationship with God. But in terms of Coltrane, I think he was searching for that. In terms of Miles, I think just God just gave it to him, you know, because you talk about all this creativity with the painting and the food. I'm assuming he picked his players for his band like that.
2: Yeah, well, if he heard something in the individual player, you know, he would choose you for the band. But he had that uncanny knack for hearing you somewhere and choosing you.
1: Yeah. You know? So what would you call Miles other than a jazz musician? You said genius. How did you see him spread that genius when you were playing in the band?
2: Well, you know, it's like he knew he was determined and he knew what he wanted, you know, so he picked each musician, he handpicked them, rehearsed them, and then we would put set lists together. And if during the show he wasn't happy with the set list, he would change it mid-show. So you had to be prepared for anything.
1: Yeah.
2: You know, which is great because it kept us on our toes.
1: No doubt, man. I'm loving this. You know, I think about the words generational wealth, and when I think about that in comparison to Miles, what that tells me is that the wealth of knowledge that he put on this earth with the music and changed the music so many times, that passed on to every individual, whether you're a layperson or whether you're a musician. All these musicians have been influenced by what was in the mind of Uncle Miles or Dad. And hey man, the music still continues to create like that, specifically from that source. And I think that's a beautiful thing, bro.
2: Agreed.
1: Yeah, man. Well, listen, man, we're gonna play a little bit of Miles here. We have Brother Vince Wilburn in the studio with me, Aaron Davis. We're gonna hang out a little bit.

0: Hey man.
1: Hanging
0: with you tonight.
1: Oh man, well I'm happy to see you here. We've seen each other many times over the years at little occasions. One of them was really how we started our jazz series. We met over at Musichead when he had his gallery on the other side of the street, and I think Miles created, you guys were celebrating a book that just came out of Miles' paintings.
0: Oh, mm-hmm. Yeah. That's when we met?
1: Well, no, we didn't meet there, but I'm just one of the times that I'm thinking back to remember.
0: I thought we met at that Charles Lloyd show, or one at like at UCLA or something.
1: Man, it's so much, man. But, you know, we're always surrounded by, you know, the power of your father and the things that he's done and all these influences, man. What do you think when you see a young musician or a young trumpet player doing his thing and trying to gather a sound and studying music from your dad?
0: Well, I think it's cool, man. I mean, that's probably what I would do if I wanted to play trumpet. I mean, I used to manage a guy, Gabriel Johnson, who played trumpet, and he's still always talking about Miles, and, you know, I think, you know, obviously there's other horn players, but I mean, for me, there's only one.
1: Yeah.
0: I mean, there's all those guys, Freddie Hubbard and Clifford Brown and all,
1: right.
0: Izzy and
1: sure.
0: Clark Terry, but, you know, I think it's one of the hipper instruments. Like, if you're gonna play horn, you're gonna play brass. Like, trumpet's pretty hip. You know?
1: Hey man, trumpet's pretty
0: sexy.
1: You
0: carry it around. I mean, it's kind of hip. I mean, I carry it around my stick bag, but that's cool.
1: Well, Brother Vince, man, let's talk about this concept of Miles, like, as a superhero. Of course, you have Martin and Malcolm and Huey and Fred and all those other folks, you know, who stood up for social justice by using their voice and speaking up about, you know, things that were happening in their time, like things are happening in our time. But Miles, man, he did it through the music, man. He used the music to express his point of view, but he also serenaded them with the horn at the same time, so it was like love coming out of his trumpet.
2: That's one way to put it.
1: I mean, that's just my way.
2: Was a political, you know, he wasn't political like that. He just let his horn do the talking, you
1: right.
2: know. So, you know, but he was definitely an advocate for rights of a musician, of a black musician, of African American music. He hated the word jazz.
1: Right.
2: He called it social music.
1: Mm.
2: So, you know.
1: Well, yeah, man. A lot of people are talking about black American music and the black classical music. Folks don't like the word jazz because we didn't really coin it that. Mm-hmm. But that's kind of how it ended up. You know, Miles was, you know, one of those strong cats, man. You know, you think about his stature, his performance, his persona, the interviews that he had. He's been a pillar in our community, and you know, somebody that kind of has led the way for all these years, man. Tell me some more about your time with Miles, and who were some of those members in the band with you?
2: In the band with me, it was Daryl Jones, mm-hmm. Robert Irving, both John Scofield and Mike Stern at one point, Bob Berg on tenor. Let me see, Mino at one point, Steve Thornton, Manyongo, Felton Cruz. I mean, the chair would change from time to time, but Marilyn Mazur, percussion.
1: Well, during your time, where did the music change? I mean, it was one of those switches at your particular time when you were playing with them. So was it all electric?
2: Yes, all electric. But it changed, you know, it changed when Uncle Miles saw fit for it to change, which is almost every day, every set, every minute, you know.
1: Right.
2: We didn't, every night was different.
1: Yeah.
2: I mean, it was a set list, but the music was evolving. I use that word a lot. An amoeba, you know, just and that was the beauty of it. And he had a knack of knowing what would flow during these live shows or in the studio, right, Cut?
3: It was.
2: He was just in tune. And when you say a leader, I mean, my grandfather was like that. You know, my grand, you know, his uncles were like that. You know, so they would be my great uncles, all leaders. You know, they didn't take any mess. You know what I mean?
1: Were they strong East St. Louis men. Cats or Chicago cats?
2: No, I think they're from East St. Louis and if I remember correctly, Arkansas. You know, but
3: Cowboys.
2: Yeah. Yeah, no, they were, you know, those were his role models.
1: Right.
2: My uncle had, my grandfather drove a Jaguar. He was a dentist.
1: Right.
2: The first African-American dentist to attend Northwestern University. So he had some Mr. Elwood Buchanan was his teacher in East St. Louis. That was another role model. Clark Terry was a role model.
1: Yeah, CT.
2: So, and my grandmother was also a role model.
0: Not so much Bird, huh?
2: Well, Bird too, maybe, when he got to New York. Yeah, you know.
1: No, it's...
2: But I just think he had direction at a young age.
1: Yeah.
2: You know, he like my cousin, like Aaron says, he came to New York. He left Fort to go to New York to seek out Bird, and, you know.
1: Well, I mean, that's determination, man. That's
2: over
1: strength.
2: Juilliard. I mean, Juilliard was during the day, but Bird was at night. You know, Charlie Parker, you know, so don't know who Bird is. You know.
1: Yeah, it's not a chicken wing, man. It's the real deal. Oh, man, I you know, I think the world kind of, you know, when you hear Miles's music, when you go back in time and hear anything, I'm going to play something in a minute that kind of goes back in time. It kind of takes you to a certain place. This past week, I was spending some time up in Mandeville Canyon. And I had this house, man, and it's a beautiful backyard with all the scenery. And I knew we were getting together, so I put on some Miles music, man, and it's almost like it was like the soundtrack to my movie life, man. It was fantastic, you know. It just, I'm not a guy that sits around and just relaxes and listens to music, but to sit around and to cook and to, you know, and enjoy nature and enjoy, you know, peace and think about all of the things that happen within yourself, man. Your dad and your uncle really put it down, man. How was it being in the house with him when he was just kind of practicing, doing his own thing? Did you get a chance to visualize him and see him, his mind working from the outside?
0: Well, he'd always ask me why I'm not practicing. So then I go upstairs and practice a little bit. But he was always kind of into, he used to say, like as far as when I was playing guitar, that I could practice if I was watching TV, I should pick up a guitar and just play along with it. And he would always do that with his horn. Or not, I mean, sometimes.
1: Yeah.
0: You know, if it was something cool he wanted to play along with. But I mean, he wasn't like, you know, running the scales up in the, you know, down at the beach, you know.
1: Right. Oh, that's interesting. Well, I mean, you know, I can kind of picture that, him getting up and walking out the house and going down to the beach at like 4 or 5 in the a.m. and just.
0: No. Come on, man.
1: I'm fantasizing.
0: He had a really nice balcony. He didn't have to go out to the beach. He just kind of opened it, stand out there. It's pretty good.
2: The trumpet was always close, you know, in the house.
1: Yeah, man.
0: But yeah, we had like a, I think you have one, right? He had like a grand piano, baby grand or something. We had a little 4-track recording set up. I had my drums in there. He had all his Yamaha stuff and what's the one? Akai? Like all this Akai recording stuff.
1: Yeah.
0: I mean, DX7s, you know, keyboards, guitar amps, everything. You know, basses. We had the Bunny Brunell bass. I didn't even know what it was. I'm like, oh, it's a bass.
1: Yeah. No, that's dope, man. You are listening to Aaron Davis and Vince Wilburn, the heirs of the Miles Davis Estate. Where's Cheryl, man?
2: She's in another city.
1: Yeah.
0: Yeah.
1: All right, we didn't get a chance to fly her
2: in. She couldn't make it.
1: But she sends her love, though. Yeah, we're sending it right back to her. You're listening to Leroy Downs right here on the show, Just Jazz, KCRW. We're going to be back with some more Miles Davis and the Cats, man, right after this.

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The show is just jazz. And tonight, we're talking about Brother Miles Davis, a man who changed the music so many times, man. And we got fam in the house, man. Brother Aaron and Brother Vince. What's going on, fellas?

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5: I said, Moz, you know, you really should, with your sound and the sound of flamenco, I think it would be fantastic marriage. And there was a group called Roberto Iglesias that came to the city, flamenco dancers. And I said, why don't we get tickets and just go see that? And you know what I'm talking about. No. But he finally agreed. We left the theater and we went immediately to the Colony Record Store, which is right on Broadway. And he bought every flamenco record you can think of. And the next day, he called Gil Evans. That's how Sketches of Spain came about.

0: Miles Davis, I think, is one of the few figures in our life today. And we talked about endless. You get a group of people together, and the conversation about him is just endless.
1: He's not a person like us. Miles is just Miles.
2: He's just a great artist. He's just a great artist.
3: There's that aura of mysticism about him that I think is just overwhelming, you know.
1: If you look at him a long time, you see something in his face. He's the devil on earth. And I love him.
4: You hear a crowd of people talking, but one little voice rings out above everybody, unmistakable.
5: His music was hauntingly beautiful, tearfully beautiful.
6: How he pierces my soul and penetrates my soul, because there's a lot of pain and beauty, bittersweet pain and beauty in his playing. It's like pure beauty, you know, it's a real pure beauty.
7: His first love is the music. It's the first thing he wakes up in the morning thinking about. He doesn't wake up thinking about his family. He doesn't wake up thinking about his woman. He wakes up thinking about music. And that is a blessing and a curse.
8: He's true to his own code. He's true to his code. I think the people who are like that are the people who make the strongest impression on all of us. Picasso, Mozart, Miles. You know, there are a lot of horn players, but there never will be, nor has there ever been, one like Miles Davis. Never.

0: You want to talk about the great sound of Mr. Miles Davis? That's Fran Dance from In Person Friday Night at the Blackhawk. Well, he played Friday night and Saturday, but I think this is the Friday night piece, man. You guys, you brothers, got a chance to check Miles out many times as you've traveled to other cities and countries with him to on the side and just kind of, you know, watch him in the crowd and say, hey, man, that's my dad.
1: Yeah, I mean, I didn't really know what kind of impact he had on people until I saw him play live. But and then he invited me to go on the road with him when Vince was in the band.
0: Yeah, nice.
1: 14, and I was just kind of tagging along everywhere. It was great.
0: That's super dope, man. That's fam.
1: Yeah.
0: I love that.
1: It was also like getting a chance to see places I only heard of at 14, like, you know, the Acropolis in Athens or, you know, Rome or Japan, Molde. Remember Molde in Norway?
2: Italy.
0: Yeah. Well, you know, that's awesome. You know, me and my girl Rebecca went over to, we were in Rome for a day. But yeah, to be there and watch your dad and watch those audiences and just see how much their lives were being changed by the live music that you guys were playing, man, it's got to be totally incredible. For me, when I guess, you know, I don't know, 20, 25 years ago or something like that, I had a craft service business. And I, you know, I did the Diamonds and Pearls video from Prince, you know, how you go and there's food out all day long and we're just changing it, snacks and drinks and things like that. And then the next one I got, woo, I'm gonna play that for you right now because I think you already know. Dubai. Yeah, man, I was on this video. We spent 24 hours on the set of this video, man, but I didn't care, man, because it was Miles. It was beautiful, man. They had this ballerina that was there dancing, and of course, Easy Mo B was there doing his thing, man. What do you guys, do you guys think about this time, another time that Miles changed the music, another direction that he was headed?
2: That was great. I mean, it was anytime he wanted to try something new, it was always exciting, you know. And shout out to Easy Mo B, it's our guy.
0: That's right.
1: He told a great story about it.
2: Yeah. He said that what he looked
1: tell
2: like.
1: Tell him.
2: They listened about.
1: He said there was a bunch of dudes in that apartment.
2: 100 producers.
1: Yeah, a bunch of producers in Miles' apartment. Right? In the apartment? Yeah, like downstairs in the lobby, up in the apartment, and then. What did he say?
2: At the end of the night, he told Easy to come back the next day.
1: Yeah.
2: Yeah. And Easy came back the next day, and he looked at him, and they sat down, and he said, you hungry? And he said, what do you want to eat? So Easy said, fried chicken. So he said, Uncle Miles told the chef, fix him some fried chicken. And, you know. But I think that Uncle Miles knew that Easy was going to be the guy.
0: Mm-hmm.
2: He just, again, he knew.
0: Yeah. Well, it's always that vision, you know, that we keep talking about, man, and Miles certainly had it. I'm just so happy to be here with you cats, man, and talk about the centennial. You and I actually have a panel that's coming up on the 6th, man. We're going to be talking about the centennial with Miles and Train. Let's listen to Mo B do his thing.

0: Dust. That's the doo-bop song, Miles Davis on the Warner Brother jazz label, doo-bop. You know, this is one of those albums that, you know, influenced folks, you know, Miles from India. You know about the players on that, man? I know that cat Badal Roy played with you one time in one of the Miles Electric concerts that you did.
1: Yeah, I co-produced this record.
0: Yeah, yeah.
1: But we lost. We were Grammy nominated, but we lost to the Brecker Brothers.
0: The Brecker Brothers.
1: Had tuxes on, went down to. You know how they say you're supposed to keep a straight face and be happy for the ones who win, right?
0: Right. What happened?
1: Yeah, man, we wanted to win.
0: Of course.
1: I mean, you know, we love the Brecker Brothers, but
0: yeah,
1: you know, we wanted to win this. But it's a great record, man. Great
0: record. Well, tell me what it's about producing this session, man.
1: I did it with Bob Belden, rest in peace, and Yusef Gandhi. So, it's a different rhythm section, huh?
2: It's really good.
1: Yeah, different rhythm sections. And then we toured a little bit, you know, in San Francisco. We did it. We played here.
0: Yeah. I was definitely here. Where was it?
1: At the outdoor. What is that?
0: The Grand Performances?
1: Yes.
0: Yeah. Super dope, man. Well, you know, you talk about, you know, musicians always have a life in music, but this is, Miles is always somebody who led the way. And obviously, whose concept was it to put this together? You and Bob, you said?
1: No, I think that Yusef and Belden approached the family.
0: Mm.
1: You know, a lot of things come through Aaron and I and Cheryl, you know.
0: Right.
1: We say yes or no, but this is a really, really exciting project. And Sony, you know, they're into it.
0: Well, you talk about projects, man. You really plugged me in, man. One time when what was I? Was in Montreal. We had We Want Miles is the name of that. Man, I mean, it was a museum.
1: Exhibit.
0: The exhibit, yeah, with many rooms of different.
2: 2009, Montreal.
0: Yeah. Different eras of Miles Davis. And I happened to go that year to the Montreal Jazz Festival, and I wanted to get in, man, but I got there and it was closed. And you know, I called Vince. I'm like, oh, man, it's closed, I can't get in. He's like, no worry, bro, I got you. The next thing you know, I get a phone call, and I don't know what your girl's name was that worked there at the time, but she's like, yeah, come on down. I got a chance to.
1: Karen Sundell wasn't the person.
0: It wasn't Karen. But I got a chance to experience the exhibit totally by myself, man. Just being able to sit in a room as long as I want and look at all these pictures and video of Miles. And I'll tell you the funny part about it. I did write an article about it. So if any of y'all want to check that out, I'll send it to you. But the best part about it is I started at the back. I started in the last room.
1: And oh, you started, worked your way to the front.
0: And worked my
1: way.
0: There
1: might have been somebody, on. Shout out to Vincent Bessier, he was a curator.
0: Mm-hmm.
1: He had a big staff, so we might probably call the office.
0: Well, however.
1: You got in.
0: Yeah, man, however you hooked it up, you know, when Vince says the word, you definitely get in, man. Yeah. But yeah, man, I went back in time, and it was really, really interesting experiencing it from that direction. And kind of going all the way back, you know, to inception, East St. Louis, and, you know.
1: Alton, actually.
0: Alton?
1: Yeah, he was born in Alton, so it started in Alton. They moved to East St. Louis. Baby.
0: Yeah, did you know your grandfather? Did you ever get a chance to meet him?
1: You know, I would go visit on the farm, you know, but I was too young.
0: Yeah.
1: Really.
0: Yeah.
1: It's photos of me on the farm with my Uncle Joe. We have an uncle when my grandfather remarried, Uncle Joe was born. He's a lawyer down in Orlando.
0: Mm.
1: So I spent a lot of time with Uncle Joe. Just saw him in St. Louis. Mm. He lives in Orlando, but he flew up for a gig in St. Louis.
0: Yeah.
1: He was born in East St. Louis.
0: Mm. Well, it's interesting. You know, you guys, obviously, you know, your fam, the rest of the world only knows your dad through the vibrations that they get from the music, you know, from articles that are written about them, or, you know, through somebody else's perspective. They don't have that personal attachment there. Where would you say that most of these people who talk about Miles, like maybe some of these critics who wrote about his album and didn't really know him, people who write about the music and don't actually know where, you know, where that concept is coming from? You come across some of these guys that, nah, this guy got it wrong.
3: Well, I mean, everybody has their own idea of what Miles should be or who he was or what his music should sound like, the next record, the next one after that. and when that narrative isn't fulfilled, then it becomes, you know, oh, he's dressing funny, and the music sounds weird, and, oh, electric piano and electric bass, and
0: you know,
3: and you know, like, he wanted to try the wah-wah thing with his horn, and, you know, should you really have to explain that and have some critic try to understand why you want to do it, or just do it?
0: Yeah.
3: You know, just do it and then move on from it, or whatever.
1: He didn't,
3: you know?
1: Wait, he didn't care what you did. M2 may call them crickets. He didn't care what critics said, man. He didn't live for critics.
0: Yeah, of course,
1: you know,
0: not.
1: I had a review of what the great concert we were playing in Europe somewhere, and I presented it to him. I showed it in the car, and he took it and tore it up. You know, he didn't, critics didn't direct his trajectory, his music. You
0: right.
1: Know? He did.
0: Of course, you know? Of course. I was just talking about, you know, the concept that they probably don't understand, you know, where your dad and your uncle
3: were
0: coming from.
3: He was Andre or Stanley Crouch.
0: Yeah. Stanley, right, Andre, right.
3: Stanley Crouch.
0: Right.
3: He didn't really get to me. Like, when you watch him talk about Miles' electric period, he detested so much because you could tell that he wanted more of the second quintet. Kind
0: sure.
3: Of
0: yeah, he was so enamored with that, he wanted to stay there.
3: Like his narrative was totally destroyed, and he was like, oh, I didn't like it. You know.
0: Well, you know, the thing about it is, it's like, you know, people who know the music is going to say, this cat doesn't know what he's talking about. And there's a whole lot of people like, oh, well, he's the guy that knows, you know. But another thing about music, and I've had this happen to me many times, man, you listen to it for the first time, you may not get it. And the reason you may not get it is because you might be in another mind frame, so you weren't able to receive it a certain way. I've listened to Miles albums and Prince albums and all of these. I'm like, I did it with Sign at a Times. I'm like, yeah, I don't know. I listened to it the next time. I'm like, oh my gosh. So, you know, it just kind of depends on, you know, where you're living, where mentally.
1: It's true with movies too. You know, you watch a movie one time and you see something new. The next time you see it, something else is different.
0: Yeah, no doubt.
1: But you know what, you when you talk about Miles, you talk about somebody who didn't, you know, it's different. You know what I mean?
0: I do.
1: He didn't live in the past. So, me personally, I was always excited on what was next. Even when I was younger, when I was a kid, you know, the albums used to come to my parents' house. And I was just gravitated to looking at the, you know, the covers.
0: Yeah.
1: Stood out for me. I didn't understand the music, but I played it, you know, and I soaked it in, you know.
0: Well, that's the thing about music. I don't really think that everybody, it's so funny they do this with jazz. Like, oh yeah, you have to know jazz. You have to, like, everybody, there's so much fear around this thing called jazz. And what I've come to experience is, there's all these people who say, oh man, I love jazz. I'm like, okay, that means that there's a certain amount of music that you really, really, really like, and maybe you're not down with everything else. And there's a lot of people who's like, oh, well, I don't get it, I don't understand it. There's those. But then there are the people who say, well, I don't normally listen to jazz, but I'm open. That's the key, man. The key is being open. And when somebody doesn't even know the music and they're open, that means that they're going to be able to accept whatever vibrations they get and let it mean what it means to them, man.
1: True.
0: You get a chance to spend any time with Miles and Wayne, you're probably a shorty. So you,
1: yeah.
0: Yeah.
1: No, I mean, I we would pick them up at the airport. You didn't have TSA back then, so we could go to the gate.
0: Right.
1: And Uncle Miles would, of course, sometimes ride with us, my parents, or he would have a limo. But as a kid, I always wanted to hang out backstage on the side of this, you know, in the wings. And I could always check the communication, the way that the they didn't say anything to each other, but it was through the music, you know.
0: Yeah.
1: And that fascinated me. Mm. Aaron and I just did a podcast with Ron Carter's.
0: Oh, wow.
1: God Bases, Lenny White Gold.
0: Yeah, yeah.
1: He said they didn't hang out off the bandstand. They didn't, you know, it was serious business on the bandstand.
0: Mm.
1: You know, and I said, well, if Tony plays something slick, would you look up or would you? He said, but it was this musical communication.
0: Yeah.
1: And Wayne, another genius.
0: Yeah, no doubt. No doubt. 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We are in the middle of a set playing some Miles Davis, 100 years, the Miles Davis Centennial with Vince Wilburn and Aaron Davis in the house.

The sound is important to me because I have a Midwestern sound. And I used to play cornet, so I prefer a round sound with no attitude in it, in the sound. If I can't get that sound, I can't play anything. It makes the strange things that I play, like out of key and in the key, and keys off or give a note in the bass. If I can't have the sound, it'll sound funny. But as long as I have my sound, it doesn't sound funny, because the sound I have is like a round voice.

And right now, ladies and gentlemen, back to the Royal Roost, where the lights are low, the music with that gone groove, right here at 1580 Broadway between 47th and 48th Street. That's right opposite the Strand Theater, where you can sit back and relax and dig some of the wonderful things. And right now, ladies and gentlemen, we bring you something new in modern music. We bring you Impressions in Modern Music with the great Miles Davis and his wonderful new organization, featuring Max Roach on drums, John Lewis on piano, Al McKibben on bass, Lee Konitz on alto, Jerry Mulligan on baritone. You all remember Jerry for the disc jockey jump that he did with Gene Krupa in the band. Bill Barber on tuba. That's right, Bill Barber on tuba, Junior Collins on French horn, and Mike Zwerin on trombone. Ladies and gentlemen, let's give them a big hand for something new in modern jazz. Ladies and gentlemen, the Miles Davis Organization, as they do for you a John Lewis arrangement, their first tune, a thing called Move.

0: Yes, yes, y'all. Miles 100. Celebrating 100 years of one of the most incredible, you know, musicians, man, that led the way, paved the way, and is so much a part of our lives. Unless you 100 years old or older than 100 years old, you know, this person who had this vision and this music and these vibrations always has had to be a part of your life in some form or fashion. And we got fam in the house. It's Vince Wilburn and Mr. Aaron Davis. So you just heard me play something from Symphony Sid. Now, when I heard the brother do the introduction, I mean, man, that sounds like ages, or I don't know how long ago that was, but that just kind of goes to show that, you know, Dad and Uncle Miles has been doing it, man, since, I mean, that's a recording. It's not like he was in bedroom playing his trumpet, man. He's recording as a young artist, man, and you know, it's incredible to have a whole life of music like that.
1: Yeah, to see the industry change and to help be a part of that change, right? Less sets per night, right? Yeah. Had guys working, you know, five sets a night.
2: When you're a musician at a young age and you know what you want to do, you do it, you know, with conviction. And you don't apologize for it. And it may be if you make mistakes along the way, but like Uncle Miles said, there are no mistakes, you know. But for the young musicians here in the studio, you know, just follow your dreams, man. And don't let anybody hold you back, because no one held Uncle Miles back. And look, his body of work speaks for itself.
0: Yeah. And it is quite a body of work, man. I mean, how many decades? It's my, what, like eight decades? How many decades of music? I mean, it's 100 years of Miles since his birth, obviously, but maybe let's just say 7 decades of music, you know. And not just music, man. We're talking about all the artistic creativity with cooking and painting and just and scoring films. I mean, did he ever get a chance to tell you about, you know, back in the day, the Juliet Greco and all that stuff that he recorded for the movie?
1: Did he have a chance? Sure.
0: Yeah.
1: Did he ever say anything about it? Nope.
0: Oh.
1: But I mean, you know, because that was in the past.
0: Another lifetime ago, yeah.
1: Sorry. I was in the past, though.
0: Yeah.
1: I love hearing about it from people. We made the documentary, Birth of the Cool, Miles Davis, Birth of the Cool. They had spoken to one of the guys who was on that Elevated to the Gallows session. And he said he didn't say anything to him. He just started playing, and they just followed along.
0: Oh, wow.
1: Nobody else makes movie soundtracks like that. Even the guy was saying, he's like, everybody, you know, the composer knows how long each piece is. Who's supposed to come in where, this, that, none of that. Threw it all out. Just play the movie, let's see what happens.
0: Yeah, yeah. Well, Vince, what's something else that you remember? Everybody has these thoughts about who your uncle was, what he did, and it's only from, like I said, reading articles and hearing the music and having your own opinions. But what is something about Uncle Miles that, you know, folks got wrong or folks don't seem to know?
2: Well, I hate the Prince of Darkness. I hate that moniker. Far from it.
0: Yeah. What
2: musicians played with Charlie Parker and Prince?
0: Only one that I know, you know.
2: That we know.
0: Yeah.
2: You know? So, he was just, whatever he said and whatever he shared with Aaron and I, Aaron and I talk about it to this day. You know what I mean?
0: Yeah.
2: I felt like he was letting us know, hey, you know, you guys got it. You know? And it was, Aaron had the drums in the room, and my room was next to Aaron's in Malibu, and it was like every day he pushed us to, not pushed us like in a forceful way, but just to expand our horizons and work on our craft. Like Aaron said, practice and, you know, take your your direction in this music or the things that I'm sharing with you and forging your own path, you know. And that's what we're both doing. Yeah. Aaron got a chance to play with Uncle Miles too.
0: Oh wow, I didn't know that.
2: Oh yeah.
1: And I did a couple tours.
0: Nice.
1: As the electronic percussionist.
2: And the cool thing about it, he was, and I have to say this, he was in his room, and I'd hear him playing to things that he liked, you know.
0: Yeah.
2: Rock and heavy
1: metal.
2: Oh,
1: me?
2: Yeah.
1: Oh yeah.
2: And that was fascinating to me. And Uncle Miles was digging it too, you know. So it wasn't like, you know, I want you guys to study Tony and Jack and Al.
1: You could if you wanted to. But.
2: Yeah, but he was open. He was open, man. He was open to us just... He brought me James Brown albums. Mm. Sly and the Family Stone. He dug Buddy Miles. Mm. You know, dug Cameo. You know. And MTV was popular back then, so he had the sound turned down. So if it was something that he dug on the TV, you know, that's
0: he
2: how
0: would
2: got
0: play.
2: To do Human Nature.
0: Yeah.
2: Michael Jackson. Scritti Politti, Perfect Way. He even recorded
1: time after time.
2: With Cyndi Lauper, and he recorded a rendition of What's Love Gotta Do With It. Mm. With Tina Turner?
1: Yeah, Broken Wings.
2: Broken Wings, Mr. Mister. So, I mean, you know, come on, man. It's Miles.
0: Yeah, it is Miles. And the way that I think he was at home with you and letting you guys be that way. I think he did that with a lot of his musicians too. You know, I've heard, you know, I don't know if it was Chick or Jack or whoever's talking about it, saying, you know, they're on stage playing or Keith Jarrett, like they can't see the direction that Miles is going and they're on stage playing. You know, they're not getting it at the moment.
2: Man, Chick told me that after one of the Bitches Brew sessions, they all gathered at a coffee shop after the recording because they didn't understand what the heck was going on.
0: Wow.
2: You know? And at one time, Chick said that they wanted, you know, Chick played drums, so they set up two drum sets. And that lasted for about 2 days. You know, they were playing double drums in Uncle Miles' band.
0: Mm.
2: And Uncle Miles like, no,
0: that's not gonna work.
2: That's not going. But that's the power of the music, and it always says "Directions of Music" by Miles Davis. You know, so there's that. We'll continue to be, you know, catch up.
0: Yeah, man. Well, I mean, you know, who knows if we'll ever catch up to it? But I just think that it's always so interesting that. You know, the cats may not know what's going on, but Miles is always away. Sometimes, I bet, you know, if we were able to ask Chick in his later years or Jack or those cats, they would understand it, you know, then, maybe 5 years later.
2: Yeah, but when I say catch up or when I say they didn't understand it, they did, you know, at the moment, when you're recording or you're playing live with Uncle Miles and Aaron, you can comment on this. You don't, you know, you're under the direction. You know what I mean? So anything goes, you know, and you'll figure it out later. But on the stage, you got to go with it.
0: Yeah.
2: And let him guide you. Let him, you know, he had that knack of knowing where the music is going, where his music wanted to go, you know.
0: Yeah.
2: So,
0: well,
2: the sounds were in his head.
0: Yeah, those times are special, man. You know, I can only imagine. You know, when I interview, you know, musicians, I really try to go behind them and go into their head and look out through their eyes and kind of try to figure out what they might be thinking or what they might be experiencing, you know. But yeah, man, Miles did it right, man. He, you know, and it's like he got the flavor too, man.
2: He made us all fearless, man. You know,
0: yeah.
2: Now when we play. You take chances.
0: You should.
2: Why not?
0: You got to.
2: You know?
0: Herbie was talking about, you know, he thought he messed up because he played a wrong note.
2: Uncle Miles heard it. Played the notes of the chord without even looking around.
0: Right. Yeah, it's like, I got that. You know, I got that. Yeah. That's awesome, man. One and only Miles Davis, 100 years. It's LD Leroy Downs, the Jazz Cat, right here on KCRW, chilling. Mr. Vince Wilburn.

0: I have just admired tremendously the fact that he will not take any bullshit from anybody.
1: Miles has always been his own boss in terms of doing exactly what he feels and not what he thinks is popular, not what he thinks everyone wants to hear, but what Miles wants to do.
2: I mean, he lived well. He was staying at the best hotels, driving the fanciest cars. I said, shoot, I want to go the way that Miles is going, you know, and still doing it his way.
3: I mean, you know, Miles is a gorgeous black man today when it's okay to be a gorgeous black man. But Miles was a gorgeous black man when people said black was ugly and when black people were not interested in black being beautiful. He was still gorgeous.

0: from the album called Miles Smiles, Footprints, by the one and only Miles Davis, celebrating 100 years, the centennial, the soundtrack of all of our lives. Miles was in it, man. He had the vision, fortitude, and the power.
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0: The Bitch Is Back, music from the Miles Electric Band, led by the one and only Vince Wilburn. What's up, man?
1: Playing next week.
0: Yeah, yeah. Yeah, you are. Tell us about it.
1: Yeah, Santa Monica International Jazz Fest. Thanks to Brother Stanley Clark, the Philly gangster, I call
0: him. Philly gangster.
1: Next Saturday at 3. 3 in the afternoon.
0: That's at what, Tongva Park?
1: Yes.
0: Yeah, yeah. Well, tell me about the Miles Electric Band. I mean, I know you've had all kind of trumpet players in the band, you know, before, like Chief and Keon, and, you know, I've got a chance to see you at, I think it was the Soraya, the time you brought the electric band, you know. Tell me about all the cats in the band, man.
1: Well, okay, let me, on the lineup next week, it's going to be Keon Harrell on the trumpet and Daryl Jones on bass, DJ Logic on turntable,
0: Logic,
1: Jason Keepler, Jean-Paul Borelli on guitar, Greg Spiro on second keys.
0: Oh yeah, Spiro, nice.
1: Rasaki Aladokun on percussion. Robert Irving III, Bob A, is our musical director.
0: Chicago in the house.
1: Mnyongo Jackson, L.A., on percussion. Yeah. Antoine Roney.
0: Oh, yeah.
1: On bass, clarinet, tenor, and soprano saxophone. And Ferguson's own, Keon Harrell.
0: I love it, man.
1: So it's an exciting lineup.
0: Yeah, man. Well, I guess Nas one is not going to be there, but tell me how.
1: No, we got to give a shout out to Nas. There's a reissue of the autobiography of Miles, Uncle Miles.
0: Yeah.
1: And we called Nasir, and asked would he bless us with doing a forward to the book.
0: Mm.
1: And pen to paper.
0: In true Nasir style.
1: And that's Oludara is his dad, you know, so. Nas has a lot of love for jazz and for Miles, and of course for his father.
0: Of course. Yeah. I don't, you know, I need to check out some more Oludara music. Yeah. I'm not.
1: He played on Evolution of the Groove that we had out.
0: Mm. Yeah. Mm.
1: And he had some stories that we
0: can't really tell on the air here.
1: About Uncle Miles and Olu.
0: Well, here, let me turn the mic off. I want to hear a couple of those.
1: He shared some things. It was pretty funny.
0: Yeah.
1: You know, but Olu has, you know, Doug Miles and Uncle Miles. Is, you know, who doesn't?
0: Yeah.
1: Right. But it was cool stories.
0: I love it. Yeah. Well, that's one thing that, you know, jazz certainly has, man. You know, I created this television show back in the day called Hanging with the Jazz Cats. And the whole concept was to be around the band, to travel with the band, to eat with the band, because that right there is what you capture. You capture all the laughter, all the love, all the stories, all the teasing. That's some of the most fun and memorable things that you can do when you hang with your band. Tell me about some of those that maybe you had with Uncle Miles. Both of you guys had with Uncle Miles on the road.
2: Well, I can't remember anything specific. I mean, was he liked to go back to his room after, usually.
0: Yeah.
2: And, you know, he'd invite you up either after the show, talk to you about the show, or just have some food, or he'd invite you up before the show, you know, like in the before sound check, you know.
0: Yeah.
2: You know, actually, it's funny you asked, you said talk about that, because I learned about some foods that way, like salad niçoise. I never heard of that in my life. And then he was like, have one. Like, we were in Nice. He was eating it, and I was like, that actually looks pretty good. And like now, like it's like one of my favorites.
0: Oh, wow.
2: You know, he just, I don't know, it's just, he had this like kind of like quiet class that it's like how I describe it, where it wasn't like so over the top that, you know, you had to announce making bouillabaisse, or, you know, and it would just be this classy, delicious soup that he'd make, this, you know, or you know, just these elegant paintings that he would make, or you know, he had this. We had this silver bowl full of ribbons from his horses, all the stuff they won, all the trophy, all the matches they'd win, all the. And I was just like looking around, like, man, everything in here is like, it's like top shelf. Like you can't mess with it, you know.
1: Yeah. I remember on the road, we'd hit a city in Europe, and he'd have us get the fashion magazines. Mm-hmm. Then he'd thump through them. Then we'd go hit a, you know, he'd have a driver, and we'd go to the stores, you know. And then he, you know, pick out some clothes. And one time I had something, I looked at the price tag. He said, no, don't look at the price tag, because I was going to get it for myself, and I'm like, I'll put it right back. But of course he was into fashion too.
0: Yeah.
1: So
0: that's so dope, man. You know, to go over to another country and check out their fabrics and their threads and like, yeah, make me a suit.
1: Man, a lot of designers would come to the hotel.
0: I love that.
1: Oh yeah.
0: I had a friend when I was a kid, man. Like, man, maybe we were 13 or 14, no, probably a little, let's say 16 or whatever, and some event was coming out, and we were going, and this cat, I lived in Baldwin Hills, so I lived on the lower part of Baldwin Hills. He was way up at the top. But, like, he's like, yeah, we can go to this thing tonight. Man, I got this cat coming over. I'm like, what are you talking about? This van pulls up, and the cat rolls in, two racks of clothes, like shirts and pants and all of that stuff. Mm-hmm. I never seen anything like this in my life. He's like one of those kids that has scuba tank in the corner of his bedroom. So, you know, I know he was like on to some things. Keith Williams, what's up, Keith? And he's like, yeah, man. So he's going through the clothes on the rack. I'm like, I don't have any money to buy clothes. He's like putting them on. He's like, yeah, this is it. I'm like, I always thought that was so fly, man. And I can imagine that's probably what happened with Miles, too.
1: Oh, yeah. There's a guy named, what was it? Franco Pacetti made his shoes, and Mario was his tailor in New York. You know, so that's why a lot of his clothes fit so. Plus, he, you know, worked out, and so he had the right fit.
0: Yeah, Miles right worked look. Out. He boxed.
1: Oh, yeah. And swam, like Aaron said. Pepperdine and the UN building in New York.
0: He
1: kept it together, man.
0: Man, this is a brother who went through life doing what he wanted to do.
1: Yeah.
0: He called the shots.
1: That's right.
0: And whatever he said he wanted to do, he made happen.
1: That's right.
0: Not too many people are like that, man. You know, and not too many people kind of keep their word about things to themselves. You know, if he said this is what he wanted to do, or change the music, or cook, or go swim, or do what he did it.
2: Yeah.
0: A free mind, to live a life with a free mind, man, just being able to think and create, and that's how you live. That's got to be one of the most beautiful things, man.
1: When you make up your mind to do it, you know, then who's going to stop you but yourself?
0: Yeah. I mean, you know, there's always some hurdles in the way, but, you know, it didn't seem to stop Miles.
1: At all.
0: Not well, at
2: of,
0: all.
2: Think of what was the alternative for him, though. I mean, if he was hearing something, he was hearing a shift from acoustic to electric or whatever, or a shift to hip-hop, if it wasn't done to his liking, then what's the point of doing it?
0: Right.
2: It has to be done.
0: Right.
2: It has to be executed.
1: And yeah. I'm glad he took chances. Else you probably wouldn't be sitting here talking.
0: No
1: playing
0: doubt.
1: Stella by Starlight for the whole hour.
0: Well, you know,
2: I've only played some great covers and little old American songbook.
0: Yeah, no, man. Everybody loved Miles and how he thought, and I mean, I think that's some of the most beautiful things
1: and
0: that
1: now,
0: I.
1: Every time
0: I
1: he came to Chicago, it was a different sound, different band. Now we're talking about from Herbie, that band, you know, all the way up to Michael Henderson and that band with Al, you know.
0: Well, you know, he was always a cat that liked other folks too. He saw Prince, he saw Jimi Hendrix. He's like, yeah, like, let me go peep them out. Jimi Hendrix playing in front of all these people. Like, what's going on over
1: John
0: here?
1: John Lennon and Yoko. I heard that Mick Jagger had come to the house a couple of times.
0: Really? Aaron's laughing.
1: Well, he came to the house, but he's knocked on the door.
0: All right, some things we might not
1: you know,
0: be able
1: yeah,
0: to
1: we're doing a feature film with a 1949 love story.
0: Oh, really?
1: Damson Idris.
0: Ooh.
1: Yeah, he's got a...
0: Yeah, Damson. You had him over at the Blue Note, man.
1: Rob Glass was doing the soundtrack.
0: Oh, love it. Love it.
1: And Mick Jagger's one of the producers, Jagged Films.
0: See, that's dope, man. Yeah. You know, it's a continuation, man. You guys are really keeping Unk and Dad's name, you know, and not that it's that difficult to do, man. It's like all this music that I've been playing tonight, man, it's just...
1: River Road, right? That's the production company, River Road.
0: River Road?
1: Yeah.
0: When is that supposed to come out? Like it's in what year?
1: Yeah, next year. Shooting now.
0: I love it.
1: The music, and Rob is working on some of the music now.
0: Okay.
1: So.
0: And Keon is teaching Damson how to play that trumpet.
1: Yes, and we've got a record out with Q-Tip, a reimagined project.
0: Ooh, I want that.
1: And we also have a it's a take on Miles with Terrace Martin, LA's own Terrace Martin that we're producing together.
0: Take. Yeah.
1: It's, you know.
0: Love it.
1: Can't talk too much about it because...
2: Still
1: I won't be able to go to my car. Probably got somebody in the parking lot.
0: Oh, no.
1: What's up, Terrace? Shout out to Terrace.
0: Yeah, Terrace is the dude, man. Yeah. Man, I've been watching, you know, Terrace and Kamasi, man.
1: Man, Kamasi used to play with me at Howl's.
0: Right, right.
1: Brandon Coleman.
0: Right.
1: Back in the day.
0: I remember this.
1: And he used to,
2: that was a good band.
1: Yeah, he would send subs. I'm like, Kamasi, you can't do the gig. And he said, I'm just working on this little project.
0: Yeah.
2: He had double album.
1: Right. Next thing I know,
0: a brand new project.
1: I can't even get him on the phone. No, I'm just kidding. Shout out, Kumasi.
0: What up, Mas?
1: Right.
0: Shouts out, man. Yeah. Man, this music is our lives, man. I don't really know what we would do without it, you know. Unlike all of you cats that are in the room, man, I think I'm what we got, you know, Eli's up in here, Jack, you know, Rebecca, all you guys play instruments, man. I never...
1: But you know what, I gotta say this, love for you and Rebecca, because you all are champions of this music.
0: Oh, man, thank you, bro.
1: And you know, you always call up, and if Aaron and I can ever do anything to help the kids, the younger musicians,
0: yeah,
1: we're there for you.
2: What if what you're doing is helping the music as much as the guy writing something new, cutting something new?
1: Keep doing what you're doing.
0: I got to, man. I found my place, you know. I'm basically doing my cooking and my painting with everyone else's music, man. And I really kind of think of these two-hour shows that we play together as, you know, it's like a little Rembrandt, at the Sonic Rembrandt at the end of it, you know.
1: Sonic Portraits.
0: Yeah.
1: Robbie Coles.
0: No doubt.
1: It goes hand in hand.
0: Yeah. Well, you mentioned Robbie. Talk about, you know, Miles and Train. Again, you're probably too young to be able to see Train, I would imagine.
1: Yes.
0: Yeah.
1: Just but like Robbie me. Played with us in at the Black Sea Jazz Festival.
0: Hmm.
1: And Robbie's out with Terrace Blanchard. They're doing a tribute to Miles and Coltrane. There's a lot of tributes out, you know?
0: There are.
1: And I hate to say tributes, but the love of Miles.
0: Of
1: John Beasley's got a thing.
0: Brother Bees, that's our dude.
1: Brother Bees has got a thing, and Marcus has We Want Miles, that's going out.
0: Marcus, okay, right.
1: Mark,
0: right.
1: You know,
0: yeah.
1: Kid plays bass.
0: Yeah. Just that dude. We're going to bring him in here.
1: Some dude named Marcus Miller.
0: That's all, that's all.
1: But it's a bunch of different, you know, musicians going out to honor Chief.
0: Yeah.
1: Which is great, you know.
0: Yeah.
2: And yeah, Lenny White's got the Kind of Blue band.
1: Right. Yeah.
2: With Buster.
1: Dr. Eddie Henderson and Buster and Patrice and Donald Harrison and Javon Jackson.
0: Ooh, man.
1: Then we have the sketches of Miles with Gil Goldstein. And I just read that Miles Evans is going to do a thing conducting his dad's orchestra. He's the son of Gil Evans.
0: Oh, man, I think all these things happening this year, man, to celebrate, you know, 100 years of this outstanding vision of music, man. I love it, man. It's like 100% creativity, you know, at its finest, you know. That's how music is, man. You playing it, it's like right at the very tip of the music. It can go any direction at any time, you know. And Miles knew that and kind of knew how to turn it and really bring some other things out of his players, man. That's Miles Davis we talking about, y'all. 100 years. The Miles Davis Centennial.

0: 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And so it's also amazing that KCRW persists, because some radio just sucks. 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
3: 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Tell us about
4: the oil can.
3: Yeah.
4: Shout out to Lenny White. 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
4: 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Maybe.
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3: Everything
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5: Yeah.
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4: .com, yeah.
3: You know, one of the dopest things that I still have, this is, it got a hole in it, but I still wear it, man.
5: Distressed.
3: Distressed. I love it. When you did the thing at Mr. Musichead on the other side of the street for Miles' book, you had this printer. This cat that was printing T-shirts out front.
5: Yeah.
3: And he's like, what do you want?
6: And tote bags and stuff.
3: Right. I'm like, ooh, I want the Miles Davis in purple, and then you can do the gold thing. And he like would stamp it with the purple and then move it a little bit and stamp it with. I still had that shirt, man.
4: I got some.
6: One of a kind, maybe, possibly.
3: One of a kind?
6: Possibly. He had it custom made.
3: Yeah.
4: I got some for you too,
3: bro. Oh, love that. Oh, it's in the whip. Cool. All right, around, it's on the corner.
4: Right outside the door.
3: I love that, man. I got something for you too, man. We got a bag. You got your bag. I got something for you too, Aaron.
6: Oh, thank you.
3: Yeah, no doubt, man. Well, look, you cats hung with me the whole time, man. I'm loving this. I kind of haven't had anybody just hang with me for a couple hours and talk about this great music, and it's just been an honor and a pleasure to have you both.
4: Call us back.
3: Hey, man,
4: sit with you and rap. And
6: I know I'm over here yawning, but I live like 7 minutes away.
3: Oh.
4: Play some music, bring in Mo B.
3: Yeah.
6: So Mo B will tell you how to win down.
3: Okay. Yeah. I would love that.
4: And he's got some great stories, man.
3: Yeah.
4: You know, about how it really, you know, the whole interaction between you and Uncle Miles.
3: Sure.
4: Can we get some love, some shout outs?
3: Absolutely. Go right ahead, sir.
4: My girl in Italy, Alibaba, and my family in Romania listening.
3: I love it. All around the world.
4: All around the world.
3: That's
6: early there, right? Buongiorno.
4: Yeah. Buongiorno.
3: Buongiorno. It's morning time.
4: Social music reaches the masses.
3: I think.
4: And they're really, you know, anywhere we go, Aaron and I go in the world, they always, Miles, somebody digs Miles. Of all ages, you know what I mean?
3: Yeah, it's a continuation. Which is great, man, you know? It's a continuation. Like I mentioned a little earlier, man, like your uncle and your dad's vision, that was what was happening at the time. But so many people who came up and played that music in their house, and there's a kid in the house, he might be playing blocks, but he's listening to Miles, and then when he gets a little older, he remembers his parents' albums. And like, you know, it continues on, man. It's
4: long after we're gone, Leroy, it'll Look at, we got the young musicians.
3: They're right here.
4: Hanging.
3: They're right here.
4: They gotta go to school tomorrow, right?
3: Y'all come over here for a second, man. We got some student musicians in the house that have been hanging with me tonight, man. Go on and introduce yourself, Eli. Tell them who you are, bro. Yeah, go ahead. You could.
4: Give us your birth sign first. No, I'm just kidding.
7: My name is Eli Boreth. I'm a drummer from Santa Monica. Senior in high school, ready to graduate. Yeah.
3: Well, and state. Tell them about you. State drummer, right?
7: Yeah, all state drummer.
3: Woo!
4: Wow.
7: 2026.
4: Wow, great.
7: Yeah, trying to just play as much as I can, pretty much.
6: That's Are you guys going to play that Stairway concert? Is there a Stairway concert?
7: Yeah, that was earlier in the
6: year.
7: That
6: was earlier?
7: Yeah. Yeah, I've got my own group, Sumbo Kalask. Shout out. We're playing May 10th at Sound Daba
3: Look
7: in
3: at
7: the Arts District.
3: Look at you.
7: Mother's Day.
3: All right.
7: Cool. Yeah.
3: Shout out to all the mothers. Come over here, Jack. Yeah. Let's hear from you, sir.
8: All right.
3: There you go.
8: How's it going, KCRW? My name is Jack Benson. I'm a trumpet player. I'm from Boston, Massachusetts, but I'm going to school at USC for jazz, trumpet, and composition right now. And that's about where I'm at.
3: Well, we just saw you not too long ago. You played at the Grammy Museum with a whole bunch of cats, man, and they got a chance to do one of your compositions.
8: Yes, it's true. It was an honor to be able to play. We did a tribute to John Coltrane, actually, with Mark Turner, Billy Childs, and Justo Ad Mario. Wow. It was a beautiful concert.
3: Yeah, yeah, that's what I'm talking about. See, it's a continuation, man.
4: Yeah. My nephew in Romania, Dragos, is playing drums.
3: Dude. Dragos?
4: Dragos, yeah. Shout out to Dragos.
3: Dragos, all right. Yeah. Shouting all the people out around the world. Well, I want to shout out to all you folks that tune in every week and listen. And, yeah, man, you know, it's all off the cuff. If you see me in here trying to find tunes to play under what, you know, it's that's how you create this, man. That's how natural the sound of the music is. Very, very easy to do with Miles Davis music, man. Like I said, 6 or 7 decades of pure sound and just like the vibration for our lives, you know. So I'd like to thank you for listening. Of course, my name is Leroy Downs right here on KCRW. The show is Just Jazz. Tonight we've been hanging with the cats, man, Aaron Davis and Mr. Vince Wilburn.
6: Thank you, Leroy.
4: Thank you, brother.
3: Man, I certainly appreciate you guys. Man, we need to break some bread, man. I wish we need a chef in the other room cooking right now, man. Go out and get some one.
4: Bouillabaisse.
3: So, man, I never had any bouillabaisse.
4: Oh, we got to do it.
3: Yeah, let's do some bouillabaisse.
4: We gotta do it. And we got Mr. Music Head is having a gallery showing of Miles.
3: Right.
6: Yeah, various photographers through the years.
4: Yeah. So
6: May 13th.
4: Shout out to Sam.
6: Sunset Boulevard.
3: That's right. 7420 Sunset Boulevard is Music Head Gallery. Brother Sam is going to be there and doing it. We'll be there. We'll be hanging with you guys, too. Also, we got a panel that we're doing, I think, on Tuesday, May the 6th, down at the Central Library.
6: Yeah. What is that?
4: It's coming up. We got to call Casey, our publicist.
3: These guys got to call their publicists to see what they're doing. There's so much going on.
6: But the Music Head thing is May 13th, 7 to 9. It's going to be so fun.
4: That's the private reception. Then they open up the 16th for the...
3: Yeah, yeah. Y'all come on the 16th. We going to be there on the 13th. No, man, it's super dope, man. Just a lifetime of music, you know, and dad and unk led the way, man, and I'm just so happy to be a part of this music and to share all of this great time with you and this music with the world. So thank you guys, man.
6: Thank you.
4: Glad to be here, brother.
3: Yes,
4: anytime,
3: yes.
4: Call us.
3: Yeah, oh, phew, man, you right there, man.
4: Right.
3: Yeah. 10
4: call
3: digits
4: away.
3: In. Hello. Hey, what's going on, man? All right, y'all. Hey. That's Vince Wilburn and Mr. Aaron Davis. Thank you guys, man.
4: Peace.
3: Yes, peace, peace, peace.

0: Democrats are feeling pretty good about capturing the House this fall, but the Senate has more power, and it's harder to imagine Democrats capturing that. So what is the handful of states that will determine if Republicans remain in charge? We have an assessment tomorrow on Morning Edition from NPR News.
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3: This is the place called KCRW Santa Monica, and this is the show called Snap. And I'm called Deirdre O'Donohue. I'm the one who puts it together.
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The one and only, celebrating 100 years of the one and only Miles Davis. This is LD Leroy Downs. 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

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Let it be Miles Davis. I will see you here next Sunday. Same bat time, same bat channel. Right here on your favorite station, KCRW. It's LD Leroy Downs, Just Jazz. We did it, y'all. Peace and love.

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0: some point, I was leaning against the glass in the car and had my eyes closed, and it must have been a sunny day. And before I closed my eyes, I was looking at this hedge going by. And you know, if you're really close to something, it starts to blur. So it was blurring, and I was thinking, that's really, really interesting how you can't focus on it when you get closer to it moving. And I'm like, what does that mean? 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I'm moving. And I'm just kind of daydreaming these stupid thoughts. And then all of a sudden, poof, I start hearing voices.
1: Yo, what are you saying? Yeah, so I haven't heard from you since that night we had the other week, but you know it's cool, like, I'm way too busy for anything serious anyway, but you know, you should definitely hit me up. Alright, see you later.

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1: And this is 89.9 KCRW, and it's 519. Well, coming up, a conversation with Jack Thorne. He is the creator and writer of the new Netflix TV series, Lord of the Flies. It's streaming today. Oh my goodness, that and more. 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
6: 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William Golding's 1954 novel, Lord of the Flies, depicted a group of boys who are stranded on an island and their

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0: 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And mindfulness therapy, the act of turning normal activities into meditation, is gaining steam.
1: My therapist said, all right, here's a barbecue potato chip. 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
5: A bill intended to stop kids from developing relationships with chatbots just passed a key hurdle in Congress. From American Public Media, this is Marketplace Tech. I'm Stephanie Hughes.
6: 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With GEP Key Agentic AI and GEP Smart Software, GEP is at the forefront in agentic procurement orchestration and autonomous supply chains.
5: The GUARD Act is a bipartisan bill that would prohibit companies from letting kids under 18 interact with what the legislation calls AI companions. Those are AI-powered chatbots designed to encourage the simulation of an interpersonal relationship. This comes after some harrowing stories of teenagers who developed relationships with chatbots and then harmed themselves or others. The bill just passed out of the Senate Judiciary Committee. I talked about it with Ashley Gold, a senior tech policy reporter at Axios.
7: This bill from Senator Josh Hawley is basically meant to keep kids safe online in this new online world of AI chatbots. It doesn't seek to keep minors from using AI entirely. I think it rules out using AI like in educational contexts and stuff like that. But if it's a chatbot that wants to be your friend or give you advice or have some sort of emotional interaction, that's what they're trying to keep minors from using. So it would ban companies from providing these AI companions for anyone under 18, which is pretty broad. And there are some folks that think that it goes a little too far and that there are some First Amendment issues there. But it's popular. It's bipartisan, and it passed the committee unanimously.
5: Yeah. Tell me more about the critics. Give me a sense of what they're saying.
7: What I've seen from critics is that, you know, chatbots can be good for children. They can provide emotional support, or they can help kids who maybe don't have other resources, you know, or they're worried that maybe chatbot products that are made to help with education or other topics will be unfairly grouped in with ones that are banned by the bill, and it will be too hard to determine what's a companion chatbot, what is a non-companion chatbot. So people who are, you know, very concerned about free speech online think that this is just a little too broad.
5: What is at stake for tech companies that make these AI-powered chatbots?
7: So for the tech companies that make the AI chatbots, I mean, having more users and more engagement and more interaction is everything. So if there was sort of a blanket ban on chatbots for kids under 18, they would be missing out on like a massive place to sell products, a massive place to target advertisements, and to get information from the users that will in turn train their AI chatbots to be smarter and provide better answers. So there is a lot at stake for those companies.
5: The GUARD Act passed out of the Senate Judiciary Committee late last week. What happens next?
7: What happens next is, well, secondly, a House companion bill was introduced as well. So it has to be marked up in the House. And then basically House and Senate leadership need to decide, is this something we want to put on the full floor? Is this something that we want to send to President Trump? But, you know, if they get the support of President Trump and they get the support of Senate Majority Leader John Thune and House Majority Leader Mike Johnson, then this could be on the way to being passed pretty soon. So it has a lot of hurdles to pass still. But the fact that it's passed committee already is, you know, that can be rare in Washington, that a piece of tech legislation gets that far. So I'm definitely watching closely.
5: That's Ashley Gold, a tech policy reporter at Axios. Jesus Alvarado produced this episode. I'm Stephanie Hughes, and that's Marketplace Tech. This is APM.
3: 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It's 5:50. Wow. Well, fewer Americans are earning a living wage. A new report from Dayforce and the Living Wage Institute found that just over half of full-time workers earn enough to provide for themselves and their families. More on this as the Marketplace Morning Report takes over the airwaves at around 5:52. Do stay with us.
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10: From Marketplace, I'm Sabri Benishore in New York. Spirit Airlines says it's almost completed customer refunds after going out of business over the weekend. The airline's demise was both expected and unexpected. It's been struggling for years. It was in its second bankruptcy. But up until Friday, President Trump was talking about finding a way to bail Spirit out. So what happened? Marketplace's Nova Sappho has that.
11: The U.S. government reportedly offered a $500 million rescue to Spirit Airlines, but it came with big strings attached, as much as a 90% stake in the company and priority in getting paid back. Transportation Secretary Sean Duffy over the weekend said current holders of the airline's debt balked.
12: In the end, this was a creditor issue. Again, they have the final say of whether they want to do a deal with the government.
11: Those creditors preferred liquidation to sell Spirit's assets instead of continuing to contend with jet fuel bills that unexpectedly skyrocketed because of the disruptions from the Iran war. Other budget airlines have also reached out to the Trump administration for financial assistance. I'm Nova Sappho for Marketplace.
10: Fewer and fewer working Americans are earning a living wage. A new report from Dayforce and the Living Wage Institute found that just over half of full-time workers earn enough to provide for themselves and their families. That's down 5 percentage points compared to 4 years ago. Marketplace's Kaylee Wells has more.
13: What counts as a living wage depends on how much stuff costs. And right now,
14: the costs of housing, food, childcare, and other essentials are elevated. Energy prices have recently spiked, of course.
13: Jason Rollin with Day 4 says, meanwhile, wages have been going up, just not as fast as costs.
14: Job growth has recently slowed and millions of workers haven't seen a meaningful improvement in their financial situation.
13: The report shows familiar demographic gaps. Women are less likely to earn a living wage than men, hourly workers less likely than salaried workers, Black and Latino workers less likely than white and Asian workers. And all of those gaps got wider in 2025.
15: Certain workers are always more vulnerable when the economy drops in any kind of way.
13: Saba Wahid is director of the UCLA Labor Center.
15: When there's an unemployment bump, you often see Black workers to experience it harder first and so on.
13: Wahid says one way to alleviate wage gaps is to elevate the lowest wages. The federal minimum wage, she points out, hasn't increased since 2009. I'm Kaylee Wells for Marketplace.
10: All right, let's do the numbers. Dow futures are down 135 points. That is 0.3%. S&P 500 futures are down 0.1%. NASDAQ futures up 0.1%.
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10: Tesla, specifically Tesla's CEO Elon Musk, has long made big promises about robo-taxis. These are fully self-driving taxis. At one point, Musk said half the population of the U.S. would have access to them by the end of last year. In Tesla's earnings call last week, that ambition was whittled down to a dozen or so states by the end of this year. And the reality right now is even more modest. You're much more likely to see a robo-taxi from competitor Waymo. Joining us to talk about Tesla's elusive robo-taxi rollout is Kirsten Korosek, transportation editor at TechCrunch. Good morning.
16: Morning.
10: How widespread are Tesla's driverless vehicles right now?
16: Not widespread at all. They are in Austin, and there are a little bit more than a dozen that are considered to be actively in service. And they did just roll out in Dallas and Houston. But those two, you really need to put a little asterisk next to, because as far as I can see on my end, it's incredibly limited. Just a couple of vehicles in both of these cities.
10: What has made the general rollout of driverless taxis slower than some people might have expected or hoped?
16: There's a number of reasons why. There's the technical reasons, right? And then there's the regulatory hoops that all of these companies have had to jump through. And then there's the hard part of just operating these things.
10: What is the biggest technical hurdle still remaining, do you think?
16: When I've talked to engineers, they sort of sum it up as, you know, we've solved 99.999% of quote unquote full self-driving. And it's that very last fraction in which sometimes the vehicle doesn't operate as it should. There's also, I think, just this interesting phenomenon about how, you know, we accept as a society people dying in car crashes, around 45,000 or so a year. But I think that the level of acceptance of a single autonomous vehicle potentially, you know, killing someone or being involved in a fatal car crash or even injuring someone is very, very low. And so the bar is high.
10: How big is the regulatory hurdle facing these companies?
16: It's dependent on the state. So if you're in the state of California and you want to operate a robo-taxi service, you have to go through two agencies and have multiple different permits. You want to do that in Arizona. It's a very different process and much faster. If we get a federal framework, I think that could be very helpful and actually encourage the disbursement of this technology in a more clear way. But right now you see these pockets or heavy hubs of activity.
10: Do you see a future where autonomous vehicles are commonplace and everywhere?
16: I think that in certain cities, it will absolutely be everywhere. But are we going to see robo-taxis in middle America or in smaller towns? I don't think so. Certainly not anytime soon.
10: Kirsten Korosek, transportation editor at TechCrunch. Thank you so much.
16: Thank you.
10: And just last week, Tesla added 5 more so-called unsupervised robo-taxis to its fleet in Texas. In New York, I'm Sabri Benishour with the Marketplace Morning Report. From APM, American Public Media.
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21: Good morning. How are Democrats planning to respond to the Supreme Court's decision that eviscerated the Voting Rights Act? Former Attorney General Eric Holder joins us this hour of Morning Edition from NPR News. Rising prices for jet fuel helped push Spirit Airlines out of business. I'm Leila Faldin.
22: And I'm Michelle Martin. Other airlines copied parts of Spirit's ultra-budget model with basic economy. What happens to ticket prices now? Also, how the Forest Service prepared for this year's fire season and what Israel's destruction of their ancestral home means to one Lebanese family. It is Monday, May 4th. On this day in 1961, the first Freedom Riders left D.C. on buses headed to New Orleans. White and black activists traveled together, protesting segregation still in effect. News is next.
23: Live from NPR News in Washington, I'm Corva Coleman. The Defense Department says that U.S. Navy-guided missile destroyers have transited the Strait of Hormuz, and they're now operating in the Arabian Gulf. That's another name for the Persian Gulf. U.S. Central Command says because of this action, 2 U.S.-flagged merchant vessels have also successfully transited the Strait of Hormuz and are on their way. The Defense Department says this is part of Project Freedom. That's what President Trump called this effort yesterday in an online post. Iran has threatened to attack military ships operating in the strait. Earlier today, the U.S. military denied Iranian claims that it had hit a U.S. Navy ship. The Pentagon says it will withdraw 5,000 U.S. troops from Germany. NPR's Mara Liasson reports.
24: The pullback of 5,000 U.S. troops does not seem to be based on national security considerations. Instead, it's because President Trump is angry at German Chancellor Friedrich Merz for saying the U.S. has no real strategy for the war in Iran. Germany, unlike some other European countries, has supported the U.S. war, allowing the U.S. to use Germany's military bases. There are currently about 38,000 U.S. troops in Germany. Defense experts say the U.S. needs them there to run U.S. bases and stage operations in the Middle East. Mara Liasson, NPR News.
23: 2 drug companies have asked the U.S. Supreme Court to block a lower court's decision that restricts access to a drug used for medical abortions. NPR's Rob Stein explains.
25: The drug companies Danco Laboratory and Gen BioPro asked the Supreme Court to immediately restore access to the drug mifepristone through the mail. The emergency request came after a federal appeals court on Friday blocked sending the drug through the mail after a telemedicine consultation with a doctor. The decision requires an in-person doctor visit to receive mifepristone, one of 2 drugs used in medical abortions. Most abortions are now done this way. In the request to reverse that decision, the drug companies say the appeals court decision had, quote, unleashed regulatory chaos, unquote. Rob Stein, NPR News.
23: Several states are moving to redraw their congressional districts after the U.S. Supreme Court opinion last week. It gutted the Voting Rights Act that was created to ensure that Jim Crow policies could not stop black and brown voters from casting ballots, mostly in the South. Lawmakers in Alabama are opening a special session today to consider redrawing a new congressional map. And Louisiana's Republican governor has suspended U.S. House races in an effort to redraw districts. That's even as Louisiana started early voting, and some people have already cast ballots. This is NPR.
1: It's 6:04, and you're listening to 89.9 KCRW. I'm Danielle Chiriguayo. Primary season is in full swing here in California as ballots land in mailboxes across the state this week. And election officials in Southern California are assuring voters that this election will be a safe and secure one. Here's LA County Registrar Dean Logan, who says primary voting will be carried out in accordance with state law.
2: So for us as election administrators, we have to focus on what does the law say, which in California is very inclusive. It's about ensuring that every eligible voter has the opportunity to cast a ballot.
1: The assurances come as the Trump administration is pushing for legislation that would add new voter eligibility requirements, including requiring voters to show ID at the polls. Meanwhile, voting rights groups and other state officials are pushing back against that, saying that voter fraud is extremely rare and that these requirements would make it only harder for legal citizens to take part in elections. Meanwhile, poll workers in Southern California are getting training in so-called de-escalation techniques amid concerns that ICE agents could show up at polling places, even though that sort of voter intimidation is against the law. And in person, early in-person voting starts today in LA County for this primary election. Voters will weigh in on the races for LA mayor and state governor alongside many other local and county-wide contests. Voters can head to the county registrar's headquarters in Norwalk to cast their ballot, and that site is open Monday through Friday, 8 a.m. to 5 p.m. And if you have not registered to vote yet, there is still time. The deadline to vote in the primary is May 18th. LACMA's new David Geffen galleries are now open to the public. The nearly $750 million addition to the museum is home to international pieces of artwork new to the museum that are not grouped by country or by content, but rather by ocean. Folks at the museum say that's a creative decision made to highlight the cultural exchange that has shaped the history of art. And while the new galleries took almost two decades to build, LACMA's CEO David Geffen, Michael Geffen, says that his eyes are set on a new project.
4: We're ready to think about our next projects, and one of those which we've reported on is South Los Angeles. Can we make the next wing of LACMA not just right here, but maybe where it's a little bit closer to schools and families?
1: The plazas around LACMA will host public programs this summer, including jazz at LACMA every Friday through October. This weekend's event had composer Michelle Coltrane kicking off the event in honor of saxophonist John Coltrane. And if you've ever watched the Big Bear Bald Eagles light camera on YouTube, you'll notice that there are two eagles along with their parents, Jackie and Shadow. And those two eaglets have names. Their names are Sandy and Luna. Friends of the Big Bear Valley held a competition to name the two small birds, and tens of thousands of folks submitted names, and third graders chose their favorites. Officials say that once they're about 2 months old, they will know, they'll know more about the animals and their genders. This is KCRW News. Support for NPR comes from the estate of Joan B. Kroc, whose bequest serves as an enduring investment in the future of public radio and seeks to produce help NPR produce programming that meets the highest standard of public service and journalism and cultural
5: expression. This is Morning Edition from NPR News. I'm Michelle Martin.
7: And I'm Leila Fadel. Good morning. Republicans in several southern states are racing to pass new congressional maps in time for the midterms.
5: They are responding to a recent ruling by the Supreme Court that gutted the Voting Rights Act. In Louisiana, the governor suspended U.S. House races so the legislature can draw a new map. Early voting started there this past weekend. In a few minutes, we'll talk about all this with former Attorney General Eric Holder, who's now heading a redistricting task force for the Democrats. But we're going to begin with the latest details.
7: Aubrey Juhas of member station WWNO is following the situation in Louisiana, where the Supreme Court case originated, and joins us now. Good morning, Aubrey.
20: Good morning, Leila.
7: So where do things stand right now?
8: Yeah, the day after the Supreme Court threw out Louisiana's congressional map as an unconstitutional racial gerrymander, state officials suspended House races, arguing they had to do it in light of the ruling, though the court didn't tell them to do that. That map had been drawn under court order in 2024 to create a second majority black district out of six. Black residents make up about a third of the state's population. This comes amid an unprecedented redistricting race that President Donald Trump set off in an effort to help the GOP hold the House in the midterms. So when Louisiana's Governor Jeff Landry put the state's U.S. House races on hold, Trump thanked him for doing that. This week, lawmakers are expected to start working to pass a new map that could eliminate one or both of the state's majority black districts.
7: How are voters reacting?
8: Yeah, I was out in New Orleans on Saturday, the first day of early voting, to visit an early voting site. And there were people who honestly weren't sure what to do since the House races are still on the ballot. It was too late to take them off, and officials have said votes cast won't be counted. At the poll I went to, there wasn't any big signage explaining the change, just a sheet of all the races that were supposed to be happening that was up on the wall, and it had been updated in pen. Someone had written canceled next to the House races and crossed them out. So some voters said they cast votes anyway, just in case. I asked Saria Jackson if she felt it was reasonable for the state to suspend races at the last minute.
9: Nowhere near reasonable. They're literally trying to take power from the people.
8: I also spoke with Pete Creasy, and he used language I've been hearing from some older black people in Louisiana. They feel like we're in a new Jim Crow era.
11: Well, the thing is go back to where it was in the 1960s. They're doing the same thing over and over.
8: Creasy said there needs to be another civil rights movement, and that's something several people told me.
7: Have there been any legal challenges to the suspension of these House races?
8: Yes. Voters, voting groups, and candidates have filed multiple lawsuits in state and federal courts. They say the governor doesn't have the right to put things on hold, that it should be up to the legislature. They also argue it was too late since absentee ballots were already sent out and in some cases returned, and that there are, you know, lots of other potential legal problems. Rick Hassan is an expert in election law at UCLA's law school. He's not involved in the cases.
12: The bottom line is this is one of the most complex, tangled web of issues.
7: Aubrey, any idea on how or when this may get untangled?
8: Yeah, some judges have already denied requests to force the House races to happen as scheduled with the old map, and they're expected to start weighing in on some of the larger legal questions as early as this week. Meanwhile, early voting will continue until Election Day on May 16th.
7: Aubrey Juhas is with member station WWNO in New Orleans. Aubrey, thank you for your reporting.
8: You're welcome.
5: Louisiana is just one front in a national fight over voting maps. The National Democratic Redistricting Committee, or NDRC, leads the Democratic Party strategy. Former Attorney General Eric Holder has been the group's chairman since it was launched soon after the 2016 election of Donald Trump, and he's on the line with us now. Good morning.
14: Good morning.
5: So as you just heard, lawmakers in Louisiana are redrawing lines for primary elections that are already underway. Do we know how this will affect how voters' ballots are counted? I mean, as Aubrey just told us, that absentee ballots have already been sent out, and so presumably people have already sent them back.
14: Yeah, I mean, they're in the process of trying to change the electoral system while voters are in the process of voting. The House, they're trying to stop the votes for people who were running for the House, while at the same time, there's a Senate race, there are other races for which their votes will still count. So it's confusion, and it's one of the reasons why we filed suit to say that you can't do that which the governor is trying to do by declaring a so-called emergency. That's inconsistent with what the Supreme Court does under a thing called the Purcell Doctrine, where you have a change in the electoral methods of doing things, and you, if it's too close to an election, you don't put it into effect until after the election has occurred.
5: So what,
14: that's what should happen here.
5: I was going to ask, what remedy are you seeking in this lawsuit?
14: Well, to simply, you know, put off that the changes that I suspect are going to have to be made until after this election, put them into effect with regard to the House for the 2028 election, which is consistent, again, with what the Supreme Court has done in many other states.
5: Are you surprised that the same court, I'm just talking about Alabama for a minute, the same court that ordered them to draw a new district in 2023 is now saying that, well, at least in Louisiana case, that these maps are no longer viable or that these maps are unconstitutional. I mean, does that surprise you? It's the same court.
14: Yeah. Well, you know, it's interesting. I mean, I expected the result that we got in the Calais case, the Louisiana case, but it is inconsistent with what this very same court did 3 years ago when it looked at maps in Alabama. I mean, again, same court, same issue, same justices. And they said at that point that Section 2 of the Voting Rights Act was still viable, still strong, and on that basis ordered Alabama to redraw its district. And it was the Alabama case that led to the redrawing of the lines in Louisiana. So what the court is doing 3 years later, same issue, is inconsistent. So how they got to this inconsistent result is a little baffling.
5: So I mean, I think most people would agree that this decision is expected to lead even to more gerrymandering. Your organization says that Democratic-led states need to keep up with Republican-led efforts, which is what we've seen happen in Virginia and California. Where do you see this going? Is there any way that this cycle ends?
14: Well, this is a race to the bottom, and it's something that is inconsistent with what we've been trying to do with the National Democratic Redistricting Committee. But once Donald Trump told the Republicans in Texas to give him 5 additional House seats, because he said he was entitled to them, we had to make a decision. Are we simply going to do nothing, or are we going to respond to that which they've done? And so we have had to do what we did in California and in Virginia, but we've done it very differently in the sense that we have put it before the people of those states to allow them to decide whether or not they wanted to do this mid-cycle redistricting. And they voted yes in California, voted yes in Virginia, as opposed to what happened in Texas and other places where Republicans have done it, where it was simply imposed upon the voters by Republican legislatures.
5: So what happens now, though? Are there other states or places where you can implement this strategy? I mean, it's getting late.
14: I mean, there are other states that we can look at. We know that the Republicans are certainly looking at other states. They want to do the same thing in Florida that they've done in Texas and that they've done in North Carolina and that they've done in Missouri. And so, you know, we'll look to other states to see if it's possible to respond. We simply want to have a system where the voters are choosing their elected officials as opposed to politicians choosing who their voters are. And that's what the Republicans are trying to do. They have made a determination to try to entrench minority rule by both restricting the vote, by drawing unfair maps, and then removing legal pathways to fight back.
5: So, you know, we've been crunching numbers over the weekend, as you might imagine, and an NPR analysis found that some 15 Black-represented congressional districts may be eliminated after the Supreme Court ruling. What's the plan there?
14: Well, as our numbers show, anywhere from 12 to 19 seats in the South, majority-minority opportunity zones are at risk. And so we will try to use all the mechanisms that we can. Turning out the vote, you know, the 14th Amendment still bans racial discrimination in voting. We'll look to state courts. We have filed a lawsuit already against what Louisiana is trying to do in the Louisiana state courts. We'll do whatever it is that we possibly can. But one of the things that I think we really have to focus on is galvanizing people to understand that power still resides in the people of this country, and that if there is a movement against that which the Supreme Court is apparently sanctioning, we can still, I think, come out ahead. It's going to be a rough few years. But I'm actually confident that a galvanized American people, focused American people, can right the system. And then ultimately, it's going to be Congress that's going to have to pass laws to ban partisan and racial gerrymandering. And that ultimately is the solution.
5: Well, you know, more than 60 House seats, by our count, are represented by Black members. But by our count, a minority of them are actually majority Black districts, only 7. And 18 have districts where a plurality of residents are Black. Half of those are in the South. I mean, haven't Black candidates shown that they can be competitive in districts that aren't majority-minority? So if that's the case, then why do you and other analysts consider this such an emergency when it comes to Black representation?
14: Yeah, we have certainly seen African-American candidates be successful in districts where there are not majority African-American voters. But the reality, all the numbers that have been crunched by both sides show that, anyway, as I said, from 12 to 20 seats, and those are seats in the South, could be changed by this Supreme Court decision and then by the actions of state officials like Governor Landry in Louisiana. I saw a post by President Trump where he said that we have to go ahead. He says we have to go ahead with what we're doing because 20 seats are at risk. And so, yeah, you can crunch the numbers, but at the end of the day, you put at risk, as a result of this Supreme Court decision, a really substantial number of seats now held by African Americans, and you deny to African Americans in those states the ability for them to express themselves politically.
5: What about state legislatures? Are state legislative districts also what you're concerned about?
14: Excellent question, because this is not simply something that has an impact on the House of Representatives. It also affects state legislatures. It also affects city councils, county officials. Every level of voting is impacted by this decision by the Supreme Court. So it's not only the United States House of Representatives. It will have impacts in state elections as well.
5: That is the former Attorney General Eric Holder. He's now chairman of the National Democratic Redistricting Committee. Mr. Holder, thanks so much for joining us once again.
14: Thanks for having me.

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1: It's 6:19 and you're listening to 89.9 KCRW. I'm Danielle Chiriguayo. Five new states have joined California in a federal lawsuit that would block a merger that would create the largest broadcast TV network in the country. If it goes through, Nexstar Media Group's takeover of Tegna would give the network stations in all but six U.S. states, and its viewership would cover more than three-quarters of the national population. California Attorney General Rob Bonta says that the merger would give the broadcaster a dangerous monopoly that would undercut the integrity of local news.
2: That's bad for residents trying to stay on top of what's happening in their communities, and it's a gut punch to a thriving democracy that relies on an informed population.
1: In response to the lawsuit, Nexstar says that big tech and misinformation should be the ones to take the blame for the decline of local news. For now, a federal judge has put the merger on hold in order for the case to proceed in courts. This is KCRW News.
3: 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McCabe's Guitar Shop has sold strings to big stars and hosted intimate concerts for decades. How a small Santa Monica guitar shop became an important part of LA's music scene on the Next Press Play, today at noon on 89.9 KCRW.
1: Coming up in a couple of minutes right here on 89.9 KCRW, we are talking about Spirit Airlines, which over the weekend ceased operations almost overnight and leaving many travelers across the country stranded. What's going on up in the air? Coming up.
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5: 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I'm Layla Faldin.
6: And I'm Michelle Martin. Good morning. Losing a home to foreclosure, to a fire, to a flood, it's one of the most traumatic things anyone can experience, especially a home that someone has built over decades. But what if the home is one of thousands destroyed to a conflict far away? Will anyone notice or care? That's a question Fairouz Saad was asking in a heartfelt social media post she sent to friends. Her family is just one of several thousand families whose homes have been destroyed by the Israeli military when it reduced the town of Bint Jebel in southern Lebanon to rubble. Saad is also a former assistant secretary in the Department of Homeland Security. She was born in Michigan.

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3: Live from NPR News in Washington, I'm Dave Mattingly. U.S. Navy guided missile destroyers have moved through the Strait of Hormuz into the Arabian Gulf. That's despite Iran warning American military vessels to stay out of the narrow waterway. U.S. Central Command says the move is part of President Trump's directive known as Project Freedom to help guide stranded commercial ships through the Strait of Hormuz. It's unclear how many Navy ships made it through. Central Command also denies Iran's claim to have hit a U.S. Navy ship in the Strait with two missiles. The World Health Organization is reporting fatalities aboard a cruise ship in the Atlantic from an outbreak of a dangerous respiratory virus. Here's NPR's Rob Stein.
4: The WHO says six people aboard the cruise ship have been infected with the hantavirus, three have died, and one is in intensive care in South Africa. The WHO says the agency is working with the cruise ship's operators to evacuate two symptomatic passengers. The agency is also helping assess the outbreak and provide any additional support necessary for the remaining passengers. Hantavirus is a relatively rare infection that is usually caused by exposure to urine or feces from infected rodents. It can cause severe respiratory illness. Rob Stein, NPR News.
3: This is NPR News from Washington. Former New York Mayor Rudy Giuliani is in critical condition at a hospital in Florida. A spokesperson did not elaborate on Giuliani's condition or prognosis. Giuliani is 81 years old. Spirit Airlines says it's nearly finished refunding travelers who were booked on its flights before the airline announced it was ceasing operations. Here's NPR's Joel Rose.
5: Spirit says the majority of people who bought tickets from the airline with a credit or debit card have already been refunded, and that 1,500 crew members have been returned to their home bases as of Sunday evening. Some other airlines are offering discounted rescue fares for Spirit customers who were left stranded when the company stopped flying early Saturday morning. Those discounts are temporary, and the details vary by airline. At least one carrier, JetBlue, has already announced more flights at Spirit's former hub in Fort Lauderdale, Florida. Joel Rose, NPR News, Washington.
3: Lawmakers in Alabama and Tennessee are being called into special session this week to look at redrawing their state's congressional maps. This follows last week's ruling by the U.S. Supreme Court. In a 6-3 vote, the high court ruled Louisiana's congressional map, reworked in 2024, was unconstitutional. That decision weakened a key provision of the Voting Rights Act. Alabama and Tennessee have Republican governors and GOP-controlled legislatures. I'm Dave Mattingly in Washington.
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6: 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To the pastures we go. We're going to find out why cows are going to be using augmented reality very soon.
0: This is Morning Edition from NPR News. I'm Michelle Martin.
8: And I'm Leila Faldin. Spirit Airlines has flown for the last time. The ultra-low-cost carrier ceased operations over the weekend after more than 33 years. So what does that mean for the U.S. airline industry, and what happens to Spirit's former customers? NPR transportation correspondent Joel Rose has been following the story and joins us now. Good morning, Joel.
5: Hey, good morning.
8: Okay, so first of all, what's going to happen to people who had tickets to fly on Spirit?
5: Spirit says the majority of those people who bought a ticket directly from them with a credit or debit card have already been refunded, and 1,500 crew members have been returned to their home bases as of Sunday evening. Of course, those refunds are not going to get you back home if you were stranded when Spirit ceased operations early Saturday morning. Some other airlines are offering special rescue fares, capping their fares for customers who were holding Spirit tickets. Those are only available for a limited time, and the details are going to vary by airline.
8: What's the longer-term impact on the industry likely to be?
5: It could be good for Spirit's competitors. We've already seen one carrier, JetBlue, announce more flights at Spirit's former hub in Fort Lauderdale, Florida. But there is concern that Spirit's demise will lead to higher fares. Spirit was only the ninth largest carrier in the U.S. by seats, though consumer advocates say that low-cost carriers help to keep prices down on any route they fly, because just their very presence in the market forces the bigger airlines to offer more competitive fares. I talked about this with William McGee. He's a senior fellow at the American Economic Liberties Project, which is a left-leaning nonprofit in Washington, D.C.
9: What a lot of people don't understand is you do not have to fly a small carrier in order to benefit from its presence, because they will bring down the big guy's fares.
5: So now that Spirit is not flying anymore, fares may go up on those routes that it flew, and not just for Spirit's customers, but for everyone.
8: So why did Spirit go out of business?
5: It could not overcome this toxic combination of higher fuel costs and deeper problems with its business model. Spirit was a pioneer of the ultra-low-cost business model, where airlines keep their fares way down by stripping away the amenities that travelers had previously taken for granted and then charging extra for them. But then the big legacy carriers created their own versions of those basic economy fares, and Spirit had a hard time competing. I talked about this with Shai Gilad. He's a former airline pilot, now professor of management at Georgetown University.
10: When you're a low-cost carrier, by definition, you're relying on having a cost advantage, and they just don't have that anymore.
5: Spirit tried to merge with a bigger airline, JetBlue, in 2023, but the Department of Justice opposed that merger, and it was blocked in court. Spirit also sought a last-minute bailout from the Trump administration, but no deal materialized.
8: And how much did higher fuel prices contribute to Spirit's demise?
5: The company CEO says they mattered a lot. CEO Dave Davis talked to the Wall Street Journal after the company ceased operations. Davis said Spirit was trying to emerge from bankruptcy, and he says the company's plan could have worked, but the rising cost of jet fuel forced Spirit to burn through cash faster than expected, and it just ran out of money. The price of jet fuel in the U.S. has surged about 70% since the beginning of the war with Iran. This is a challenge across the industry. Airlines are trying to pass the costs along to their customers in the forms of higher fares and bag fees, but that may not be enough, especially for other low-cost carriers. In that interview with the Wall Street Journal, Spirit's CEO warned that other airlines could also be in jeopardy because of the high price of jet fuel.
8: NPR's Joel Rose. Thank you, Joel.
5: You're welcome.
0: Wildfire experts see the ingredients developing for a bad fire season. More than half of the U.S. faces drought, and the U.S. Forest Service has done less work to prevent fires. NPR's Lauren Sommer reports.
6: Last fall, Matthew Herto faced the hardest day of his career. For 25 years, he studied a forest in California, part of his research as a forest ecologist at the University of New Mexico. It's called the Tea Kettle Experimental Forest because it's protected by the Forest Service for research.
11: There are individual trees that I would go back and visit every year, you know, these big, gorgeous sugar pines and Jeffrey pines.
12: But Herto says the forest was pretty overgrown. It hadn't had a major fire since 1865.
11: So all that dead vegetation like pine needles and small branches and stuff, it just keeps accumulating, and then it's the source of energy for the next fire.
12: Historically, California forests saw a lot more fires, lower intensity fires that cleared out the underbrush. That changed when Native American tribes were forced from their land, because fire is a tool they use to manage the ecosystem. In the 1930s, the Forest Service also started putting out every fire it could. All that built-up vegetation can fuel extreme fires, ones that kill trees and spread to communities. So Herto and his colleagues started making a plan to clear it out.
11: We all knew that this is what the forest needed.
12: They planned a prescribed burn, a fire that's set on purpose during the cooler months. But Herto says planning with the Forest Service dragged on. And then, last August, lightning sparked the Garnet Fire. It raced through the Tea Kettle Forest in one day. Herto went back to see the damage afterwards.
11: I broke down and cried five times that day. You know, it was a pretty rough thing to see.
12: The Forest Service did not respond to questions about the prescribed burn. Herto says what happened to Tea Kettle isn't an isolated example. Around the country, far more controlled burning needs to happen.
11: The clock was ticking. We've got relatively limited time to do the work that needs to be done.
12: The Forest Service has long said prescribed burns are a priority. But in 2025, the first year of Trump's current term, the agency reduced vegetation on much less acreage than the year before, almost 1.5 million acres less. That's according to an analysis of agency data by NPR, as well as the nonprofit Grassroots Wildland Firefighters. The biggest decline was in prescribed burning. The Forest Service burned only about half as much acreage in 2025 compared to the two previous years. In a statement, the Forest Service says the drop was due to staff being occupied fighting fires and because conditions weren't right for doing burns in the southeast. But as of last summer, the agency lost more than 5,000 employees, part of the Trump administration's efforts to reduce the size of government. That's concerned Senate Democrats like Ron Wyden of Oregon.
13: These infernos are not your grandfather's fires. They're bigger and they're hotter. And we need to address this critical preparedness gap.
12: He pressed Forest Service Chief Tom Schultz on that in a congressional hearing last year. Schultz responded that the agency had hired firefighters.
14: So in terms of firefighting capacity, we're there. So we've not made any changes to our resource availability this year.
12: But that doesn't necessarily fix the staffing gap. Bobby Scopa is vice president of Grassroots Wildland Firefighters, an advocacy group for federal firefighters. She says vegetation projects require other Forest Service staff to do contracts and permitting.
15: There's a lot of people who help the fire organization get the work done that aren't firefighters. So we knew that there was a lot of disruption in the system. We were hearing about it from our members.
12: When the Forest Service does less prescribed burning, Scopa says, it just sets the stage for even more extreme fires in the future. Lauren Sommer, NPR News.
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16: And this is 89.9 KCRW. I'm Danielle Chiriguayo with this local news update brought to you by 3-Day Blinds. Mayor Karen Bass wants to make it easier for more Angelenos to turn their homes into short-term rentals like Airbnbs. The plan is part of Mayor Bass's new budget proposal and would allow residents who own a second home to rent it out to guests. But these types of short-term rentals are currently prohibited in L.A. Bass says that the measure will boost tax revenues and prepare the city ahead of major events like this summer's World Cup and the Summer Olympics in 2028. The proposal, however, is facing blowback from housing advocates as well as members of the L.A. City Council. That includes Bob Blumenfield, who says the council should be involved in this type of policy change.
17: This is a huge policy. It's going to require, a lot of vetting. As I said, I think there's high risk in terms of affordable housing, and there's no real money coming out of this.
16: The proposal will be taken up by the City Council's Committee on Budget and Finance next week. And an Irish acting school is coming to Los Angeles. Bow Street Academy, which is based in Dublin, announced its first international campus right here in L.A. And unlike most traditional stage-based programs, Bow Street also focuses on filmed performance. The Academy says their approach allows students to work directly with cameras and review footage as part of their training.
6: The new campus is led in part by co-founder Gary Grinnell, a veteran acting coach who has worked with stars like Johnny Depp, Meryl Streep, and Natalie Portman. This is KCRW News.
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0: On a Monday, this is Morning Edition from NPR News. I'm Michelle Martin.
8: And I'm Leila Faldin. People who eat meat are thinking more about the environmental impacts of animal agriculture and the effects on animal welfare. Researchers at a Wisconsin university hope a new augmented reality tool will give people working with livestock a better understanding of the cows they work with. Harvest Public Media's Hope Kerwin took a look at the new tech.
20: Farmers and staff at meat processing plants want to keep cattle's stress levels low. That leads to better meat quality and milk production, and it's seen as the ethical way to care for livestock. But reducing stress requires understanding how cows see the world around them. That's according to Ashlyn Kirk from the Humane Handling Institute at the University of Wisconsin, River Falls.
21: When you are designing facilities for animals, you're trying to imagine how they would experience it, but it really... you don't know unless you see it like they would.
20: It's why the Institute is now using an augmented reality tool to let producers see their facilities through a cow's eyes. I tried it out at the university's meat plant, putting on the black safety helmet. Kirk explains why it has a double-sided camera mounted to the front.
21: So this camera allows you to see essentially 360 degrees around you, except there will be a blind spot directly behind you, much like cattle have.
20: I tighten the helmet and pull the virtual reality goggles over my eyes. The screen comes to life, and all of a sudden, I've got cattle vision.
22: It's almost like seeing through a tube, like only what's right in front of me is what's in focus.
20: That's because a cow's eyes are on the sides of their head. Much of their extended field of vision is blurry because it's seen through one eye. They also see in shades of blue and yellow, what's called dichromatic vision. A red jacket or safety vest looks brown while wearing the goggles. Next, Kirk opens the door to the outside loading dock.
22: Wow, I cannot see anything at all. It is so bright.
21: So it takes a little bit longer for cattle's eyes to adjust?
20: It takes at least 15 seconds for the goggles to transition to the sunny day outside. All I can see is Kirk against a white sky. There's another lag moving back into the darker building. Agricultural engineer Benito Weise with Computer Output Management, a German software company, came up with the idea for the augmented reality program after years of trying to use pictures to show people how they were miscommunicating with their animals.
23: Often we make mistakes and we don't understand why does he stop here? Why doesn't he go on?
20: In addition to cows, the German company has created augmented reality for other animals as well. Customers across Europe and the company in charge of meat production for McDonald's buy or rent the systems. Ron Gill, livestock extension specialist at Texas A&M University, says consumers are thinking more about the treatment of the animals they're eating.
24: So if we can manage the welfare of the cattle better through using these kind of technologies, I think it's a win for everybody.
20: He says it requires building empathy for livestock and creating systems that make sense for their natural instincts. In Wisconsin, Kirk says the processing plant staff and farmers who have tried out the augmented reality tool leave with new ideas about how to do that.
21: There's a lot of, like, oh, I've been doing this for a long time, but I never realized why it was like this. Like, why cattle stop at a certain part.
20: It might mean installing brighter lights to ease their transition from trailer to barn, or simply changing the color of safety vests to make cattle feel more comfortable around the people handling them. For NPR News, I'm Hope Kerwin in River Falls, Wisconsin.
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5: Good morning. This is the California Report. I'm Adi Bolaños in San Francisco. SAG-AFTRA, the union representing Hollywood actors, has reached a tentative four-year deal with major studios. Details of the deal have not been released, but according to Deadline, it includes a series of AI guardrail measures meant to protect performers from the use of artificial intelligence. The tentative deal also includes a major boost to the union's pension fund. The agreement still needs to be approved by SAG-AFTRA's national board and members. And we should note, several members of NPR are represented by SAG-AFTRA, but operate under a separate contract. The World Cup is about a month away, and FIFA luxury suites can cost over $200,000 for a single match in Los Angeles. Union workers at SoFi Stadium say they want their pay to reflect that wealth. LAist reporter Libby Rainey has more.
6: SoFi Stadium bartenders, cooks, dishwashers, and servers are negotiating a new union contract, and they want it to include premium pay for big-ticket events like the World Cup.
7: What we're trying to ensure that there is no disparity between the profits of the company as opposed to our labor. We don't want to be exploited.
6: That's Kay Blake, a bartender at SoFi. She and her coworkers are threatening to strike. They're also worried that they'll be kept out of lucrative jobs in SoFi's suites that could instead go to subcontractors.
5: That was LAist reporter Libby Rainey. Sky-high gas prices in California are causing drivers to make adjustments to their day-to-day lives. AAA says the average price of gas in California has surpassed $6 per gallon, the most expensive it's been in 4 years. The California Report's Billy Cruz asked people filling their tanks at a gas station in San Francisco how high gas prices are affecting them.
8: It's actually crazy expensive. Like right now, I only filled up half a tank and it's $50, $51. It's ridiculous. So yeah, it's really, everything is really expensive right now, and it's really impacting the things that I do.
9: Yeah, I've been taking public transit. I'm walking more. Like, I have a fully functioning car. I have a decent car, and I still, now I'm choosing more or less to be more mindful about when I'm using it, because the gas is just at a rate that I've never seen it before.
10: I'm an Instacart delivery driver. And so, yeah, it has taken a toll, but there's nothing we can really do about it but just kind of budget for it.
11: I used to take my kids spending at least $15-$20 at McDonald's or somewhere to eat. Now you can't even do that because you put it on the gas. Before, we used to go like trips and stuff, go to visit our family across the bay and everything. The gas is too expensive. You can't even do that.
5: That was Aisha Ahmed, T.R. Mohammed, M.J. Jackson, and Mario Ramirez. In Shasta County, voters will consider a ballot measure that's faced legal challenges before the primary election. Jefferson Public Radio's Roman Battaglia reports.
12: It's called Measure B, or Local Election Transparency and Security Reform. It would do a lot of things. It would require that elections take place in one day, ballots be hand-counted by volunteers, and voters would have to provide photo ID to vote. It would also severely restrict voting by mail. This charter amendment was brought forward by Laura Hobbs, Rich Gallardo, and other county residents who've been involved in local politics for years. Gallardo said he's too busy to be interviewed for this story, and Hobbs did not respond to multiple requests. In an interview with JPR from March, Hobbs said this measure is important because it restores trust in the elections.
3: The Constitution guarantees a representative form of government, and if you do not know that the people that you elected are rightfully in office and that the election was fair and honest, then you do not, the very foundation of our government crumbles.
12: But there's just one problem. A lot of what's being proposed in this ballot measure appears to violate state and federal laws. One example is hand counting. In 2023, county supervisors' efforts gained national attention over a similar issue.
13: Now to California, where state lawmakers are trying to block the first big hand count election there in 40 years. It's in reaction to a move by right-wing conspiracy theorists in charge of Shasta County in Northern California. This spring,
12: state lawmakers passed a bill outlawing the practice, specifically targeting Shasta County. Research has found that hand-counting ballots is more time-consuming, more expensive, and less accurate than using machines. Now activists are trying to again change elections in Shasta County, but their efforts aren't without opposition.
14: It's going to disenfranchise voters.
12: That's Cork McGowan, a Reading local who wrote the opposition statement for Measure B.
14: Now, particularly in a rural county like Shasta, some people have to drive quite a distance to be able to vote. And to do that in one day is unfair and very unreasonable.
12: McGowan says he's not part of any group. He just saw there was no organized opposition to the measure and stepped up.
14: I have a regular Monday morning breakfast with a bunch of friends, and we all were talking about it, and somebody said, hey, well, we ought to write a rebuttal. And nobody else did, and so I just decided to do it.
12: McGowan argues that Measure B is illegal. If it passes, it would likely face legal challenges almost immediately. In fact, it's already faced them. Reading resident Jennifer Katsky filed a lawsuit seeking to keep the measure off the ballot. But a judge allowed it, saying that pulling a ballot measure before an election is very rare. The California Secretary of State's office declined to comment on the measure. The proponents of the measure are hoping that if it passes, they'll be able to keep the parts that are legal in effect or tweak the measure to make it fit existing law. The current head of elections in Shasta County, Clint Curtis, says he would prefer to hand count ballots if allowed. He says that he could implement parts of Measure B, and the rest would have to be fought over in court.
15: I can make some of it work. I don't know if I can make all of it work. You know, we can't institute a voter ID in Reading or in Shasta if we haven't done anywhere else.
12: None of the county supervisors openly support the measure. Chris Kellstrom says he warned proponents that it wasn't going to work.
16: So Measure B is just a wish list. It's all it's going to do is get us sued. I've said it from day number one.
12: Kellstrom says he supports the ideas behind the measure, but this is not how it's done. He's supporting a similar statewide effort on the November ballot. The initiative brought forward by Republican Assemblymember Carl DeMaio would change the state constitution to require photo ID to be shown when voting in person or by mail. So if Shasta County's measure fails, voters will have another chance in November to enact at least one of the proposed changes. For the California Report, I'm Roman Battaglia.
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5: 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We're a production of KQED News. I'm Adi Bolaños. 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
20: Good morning. A U.S. task force is telling stranded ships about a new path to get out of the Strait of Hormuz. Two U.S. flagged merchant ships have made it through. How will Iran respond? It's Morning Edition from NPR News. What are the odds that Republicans keep control of the Senate? I'm Michelle Martin.
21: And I'm Leila Faldin. We run down the four races that Democrats are hoping to flip in their favor and where Republicans are looking to pick up seats. Also, a trial begins today deciding whether Meta violated New Mexico's public nuisance law, and the co-creator of Adolescence on his new adaptation of Lord of the Flies. It's Monday, May 4th. On this day in 1891, a Pennsylvania school superintendent launched Bird Day. He suggested children recite bird facts and proverbs. The news is next.
22: Live from NPR News in Washington, I'm Korva Coleman. The Defense Department says that U.S. Navy-guided missile destroyers have transited the Strait of Hormuz and are now operating in the Persian Gulf. It says two U.S.-flagged merchant vessels have also successfully transited the strait and are on their way. President Trump said the U.S. would do this as part of an effort called Project Freedom. Iran has threatened to attack military ships operating in the strait. Earlier today, the U.S. military denied Iranian claims that it had hit a U.S. Navy ship. Meanwhile, Iran is reviewing a U.S. response to its proposal to end the war. That's according to Iran's foreign ministry. Iran submitted its peace plan on Friday. Duri Buscarin has more.
23: Iranian Foreign Ministry spokesperson Esmail Baghaei told Iran state media that Iran's proposal focuses entirely on ending the war in Iran and Lebanon. He said it did not include anything related to nuclear negotiations, a key demand from Washington. On Friday, President Trump said he wasn't satisfied with the peace plan submitted by Iran. For NPR News, I'm Derry Buscarin in Istanbul.
22: Stocks open mixed this morning as tension in the Strait of Hormuz keeps oil prices high. NPR's Scott Horsley reports the Dow Jones Industrial Average slipped about 200 points in early trading.
24: President Trump's promise that the U.S. would guide ships past the strait has so far failed to break the logjam in the area. Crude oil prices are up, and so are retail gasoline prices. AAA says the average price of regular gas now tops $4.45 a gallon. That's up 34 cents in the last week. OPEC and its allies are promising to boost production next month, but the move is largely symbolic, so long as tanker traffic near Iran remains stalled. Investors bid up the price of eBay shares after GameStop offered to buy the company for $56 billion. GameStop's market value is a fraction of eBay's, raising questions about whether the one-time meme stock can pull off the transaction. Scott Horsley, NPR News, Washington.
22: A judge in New Mexico will open the second phase of a trial against social media platform Meta today. New Mexico officials want changes such as age verification for users and limits to how long children can use the app. Daniel Prokop is with Source New Mexico, an affiliate of the nonprofit State's Newsroom.
25: Meta told us that if the judge sides with the New Mexico Department of Justice, they think that it's technically impractical, impossible for any company to meet, and said that they may pull out fully from New Mexico. On the other hand, the New Mexico Department of Justice has said this could change how fundamentally Meta operates for children, and that said that other states could be watching this case to see if their own concerns with the platform are changed in courts.
22: Danielle Prokop reporting. 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
26: On a Monday, you're with 89.9 KCRW. I'm Danielle Chiriguayo. Primary season is in full swing as ballots land in mailboxes across California this week, and election officials in Southern California are assuring voters that this election will be a safe and secure one. Here's LA County Registrar Dean Logan, who says primary voting will be carried out in accordance with state law.
27: So for us as election administrators, we have to focus on what does the law say, which in California is very inclusive. It's about ensuring that every eligible voter has the opportunity to cast a ballot.
26: The assurances come as the Trump administration is pushing for legislation that would add new voter eligibility requirements, including requiring voters to show IDs at the poll. Voting rights groups and state officials are denouncing these efforts, saying they would only make it harder for citizens to vote, and note that cases of voter fraud are extremely rare. Meanwhile, poll workers in Southern California are also training up for the election season, as well as getting training in de-escalation techniques amid concerns that ICE agents could show up at polling places, even though that sort of voter intimidation is against the law. Early in-person voting is also opening today at the LA County Registrar's Office in Norwalk. It's the first polling place open this primary season where you can cast your ballot for local and statewide elections, including the race for California's governor. The vote site is open Monday through Friday from 8 a.m. to 5 p.m. And if you haven't registered to vote yet, there is still time. The deadline to vote in the primary is May 18th. Mayor Karen Bass wants to make it easier for more Angelenos to turn their homes into short-term rentals like Airbnbs. The plan is part of Mayor Bass's new budget proposal and would allow residents who own a second home to rent it out to guests. These type of short-term rentals are currently prohibited in L.A., but Mayor Bass says the measure would help boost tax revenues and prepare the city ahead of major events like this summer's World Cup and the Summer Olympics in 2028. The proposal, however, is facing blowback from housing advocates as well as members of the LA City Council. That includes Bob Blumenfield, who says the council should be involved in this type of policy change.
0: This is a huge policy. It's going to require a lot of vetting. As I said, I think there's high risk in terms of affordable housing, and there's no real money coming out of this.
26: The proposal will be taken up by the LA City Council's Committee on Budget and Finance next week. And if you haven't heard, the babies of Big Bear's famous bald eagle couple, Jackie and Shadow, officially have names. Sandy and Luna are their names, chosen by local third graders near Big Bear out of more than 60,000 names that were submitted earlier this year. Friends of the Big Bear Valley, which operates the live stream of that eagle nest, says Sandy was the most popular name submitted, which is an homage to Sandy Steers, the former director of the nonprofit. She died back in February. This is KCRW News. 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
1: 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I'm Leila Fadel.
2: And I'm Michelle Martin. Good morning. The U.S. military says this morning that it has guided two American-flagged merchant vessels through the Strait of Hormuz. President Trump says he's aiming to free hundreds of ships and their crews who've been stuck in the waterway since the start of the U.S.-Israeli war with Iran. A U.S. task force is asking ships to reroute through Omani waters. In a few minutes, we'll hear from a senior Treasury official who helped design sanctions against Iran about this latest operation and how Iran is weathering the U.S. blockade. Meanwhile, Trump says he's also reviewing a new offer from Iran, and he's left the option of war on the table. Here he is talking to reporters on Friday.
6: I mean, do we want to go and just blast the hell out of him and finish him forever, or do we want to try and make a deal? I mean, those are the options.
7: Do you want to go blast the hell out of him and
6: prefer not. On a human basis, I prefer not, but that's the option.
1: We have NPR senior political correspondent Mara Liasson here to try to make sense of where things stand today with the war. Good morning, Mara.
8: Good morning.
1: Okay, let's start with Sunday's announcement. What more do we know about how the president plans to safely escort ships through the strait?
8: Well, we don't know a whole lot. Donald Trump has described this as a humanitarian mission to help ships that are stuck in the strait and running low on supplies. U.S. Central Command says it will involve guided missile destroyers, more than 100 aircraft, 15,000 service members. But this is not so much an escort service, a military escort, rather than it's to guide them. In other words, to show them where the safe routes are without sea mines. Iran says the whole thing violates the ceasefire.
1: Now, President Trump also said he is reviewing a new offer from Iran. What do we know about that?
8: We don't know much about that either. Donald Trump says he's been briefed on the concept of a deal, but that the Iranians are going to give him the exact wording soon. As we heard earlier, he is saying that the war is officially terminated, but he's not ruling out future military action. The war is at a stalemate. It's been that way for some time. The bombing of Iran did not cause Iran to renege on their nuclear ambitions, and they seem to have attained a new power that they didn't have or didn't use before the war began, and that's control of the Strait of Hormuz. There is a U.S. blockade, but the Revolutionary Guard still controls the waterway, so those are like two different blockades. And unless the strait is opened, gas prices will not go down around the world, but in particular in the United States, where gas continues to be over $4 a gallon.
21: How much is that economic impact weighing on Trump at this point?
8: Well, it is weighing on him politically. The new Washington Post poll shows that his approval rating on the economy is 34%. That's very low. His approval ratings are down across the board. And there are more and more Republicans in Congress that want this war to end.
21: And where do things stand with seeking approval from Congress?
8: Well, Congress is on recess this week. That gives lawmakers a bit of a break. But the War Powers Act gives the president a 60-day deadline to seek congressional approval for military hostilities. That's why the president has told Congress that hostilities have officially been terminated. Hostilities began on February 28th. So what he's doing is trying to give himself another 60 days before he has to seek congressional approval. So he's trying to reset the clock.
21: That's NPR's Mara Liasson. Thank you so much, Mara.
8: You're welcome.
2: Has the U.S. blockade inflicted the kind of economic pain on Iran that the Trump administration envisioned? We're going to ask Miad Maliki. He was a senior official at the U.S. Treasury Department who designed and helped implement sanctions against Iran and its proxies in the past. He is now a senior fellow at the Foundation for Defense of Democracies. That's an organization that has close ties to the U.S. and Israeli national security establishments. For transparency, we want to tell you that over the weekend, White House spokeswoman Olivia Wales confirmed that a former member of the foundation's lobbying arm has joined the U.S. negotiating team. With that being said, Mr. Maliki, welcome. Thanks so much for joining us.
3: Thanks for having me.
2: So let me just start with President Trump posted on social media that, as Amara just told us, starting today, the U.S. will guide ships through the Strait of Hormuz. Initial thoughts about that?
3: You know, I think the announcement really matters as a signal to markets, to our allies, and also to Tehran that the U.S. administration intends to reestablish free transit. But this is just a signal. The details of the plan are not really clear yet. And, you know, the key here is the idea, the plan that we're hearing about is that for the U.S. Navy to guide and not escort commercial vessels. I mean, that might change as Iran might resuming attacks against tankers in the Persian Gulf.
2: So let's go to the reason that we called you. It's been a few weeks since the U.S. imposed a blockade on Iran. What's your sense of the evidence of whether it is or isn't working?
3: Sure. I mean, the blockade has imposed severe economic pressure. This is the most significant pressure Iran has faced in its modern history. It cuts off as much as about $435 million a day in trade. That's import and export through seaborne, through Persian Gulf. Inflation, had already exceeded 70% pre-war, and the rial, Iran's currency, has collapsed. Food prices are up dramatically, and I keep hearing that they're increasing every day. Now, on top of that, the important factor here to look at is that the regime has imposed one of the most sweeping internet shutdowns that we've ever seen anywhere in the world, costing tens of millions of dollars a day in additional economic damage. The regime's own numbers are about $35 to $50 million a day. So the fact that they're willing to impose that extra pain on their own population tells you something. I mean, they're more afraid of what their people might do with internet access than they are of the blockade itself. The blackout, I don't think, is a defensive security measure. It's really just a regime admitting that it's lost legitimacy with Iranians. So the numbers are very clear. The blockade is working. And here's what you know everyone needs to understand, and I'm sure a lot of people, folks who were in the government like me, they know that the Iranian regime operates under pressure in a very unique way. They have a very practiced playbook. They drag out negotiations, they make public statements of defiance, use back channels yet to keep negotiations alive in just long enough to buy time and wait for the political winds in Washington to shift, wait for the American public to lose interest, and wait for the new administration to come in and offer something that both sides can call a win. What they've done this time around is they created this situation that the blockade is not really letting them play that game again. So they're stuck and they don't have a way out of it.
2: Look, on the other hand, the closure of the strait has trapped oil and fertilizer and a lot of other products in the Persian Gulf, driving up prices worldwide. If Iran continues its blockade, can the U.S. persist as well? Because this is a democracy, and you know, elected officials here are expected to respond to what their constituents are telling them.
3: That's a billion-dollar question. It's I think that's exactly what the Iranian regime is banking on, the pressure here domestically to really put an end to the blockade and give Iranian regime a lifeline. And the reality is that if this is not addressed right now, we're going to have to deal with this again. As long as they exist and they have that control over the Strait of Hormuz, we're going to have to deal with this again.
2: I understand your point, but I'm asking you right now, who has the greater pain tolerance?
3: I think we can still keep going for maybe a couple more weeks or a couple months. But what I can tell you is the Iranian regime is facing really a crisis domestically. They're definitely under way more pressure than any other economies in the world right now.
2: Okay, that is Mehr Maliki. He's a former senior treasury official. He's now a senior fellow at the Foundation for Defense of Democracies. Mr. Maliki, thanks so much for joining us.
3: Thanks for having me.
21: Alabama's legislature meets today in a special session to redraw its congressional maps. This is in response to last week's Supreme Court decision that gutted the Voting Rights Act. Troy Public Radio's Kyle Gassett went to Selma, Alabama, the site of a historic protest that propelled the passage of the Voting Rights Act.
9: In March of 1965, black protesters crossed the Edmund Pettus Bridge in Selma on their way to the state capitol to protest unfair voting laws. On the bridge, they were beaten by Alabama state troopers. The day became known as Bloody Sunday. Today, people from all over the world visit the bridge. Some of them buy t-shirts and books from Columbus Mitchell, who says last week's ruling was a setback.
10: And it's really sad, but Dr. King said the moral arc of the universe is long, but it bends towards justice. But that means we got to help bend it, though. It's not going to bend itself.
9: Otis Dion Culliver is senior pastor of the historic Tabernacle Baptist Church. On Sunday morning, he spoke at length to his congregation about the ruling and preserving the hard-fought gains of the civil rights movement.
11: I think this little obscure, small place that has its own issues has the ability to confront this moment and bring more clarity again to the conscience of our nation.
9: In 2023, the Supreme Court ruled that Alabama's congressional maps violated Section 2 of the Voting Rights Act and diluted the power of black residents, who number more than a quarter of the state's population. The following year, voters in a new district elected Congressman Shamari Figures, who joined Congresswoman Terry Sewell, as Alabama's only two black and Democratic representatives in the U.S. House. Now, minority voting rights groups fear Figures and Sewell could both lose their seats if new maps are drawn. Kirk D. Carrington was one of the original 1965 marchers. He says voters like him across the country should be ready for a fight.
12: It's going to be hard to go back. Matter of fact, we ain't going back. We're not going back.
9: Even though lawmakers are drawing new maps, there is one court order still in place that says Alabama has to wait until 2030. But lawmakers have asked a judge to overrule that order in light of the recent Supreme Court decision. For NPR News, I'm Kyle Gassett in Selma, Alabama.

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1: You're listening to 89.9 KCRW. I'm Danielle Chiriguayo with this local news update brought to you by USC Online. A Pasadena Unified School District Committee is putting together its final recommendations for which campuses it should close and which to merge in the coming school years. The district says declining enrollment has fractured its budget, forcing it to consider closures. At a recent town hall, the committee presented scenarios that involve closing four grade schools and merging two high schools. However, a group of parents and teachers have long protested the potential closures. Susanna Castro says consolidation would mean fewer extracurricular options for students.
2: I'm deeply concerned that my child would get lost in the shuffle of this reorganization. Merging schools will inevitably limit student opportunities. If this decision moves forward, I'm left considering alternatives such as homeschooling in order to preserve those opportunities.
1: The committee will make its recommendations to the Board of Education next month, and then the board will take a final vote in June, with any potential closures or mergers taking effect in the 2027 school year. This is KCRW News.
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1: 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That's up next.
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6: I'm Layla Faldin.
7: And I'm A. Martinez. William Golding's 1954 novel, Lord of the Flies, depicted a group of boys who are stranded on an island and their descent into savagery. It's been adapted into several films as the boys debate morality, leadership, and civility versus chaos. Now, the novel is getting its first ever TV adaptation out of Netflix.
8: Look, I'm chief, and I want to be a good chief, but things are breaking up, and I don't understand why. We began well. Is it because you're frightened? Is that it?
7: The series was developed and written by Jack Thorne, who also created and wrote the miniseries Adolescence, which is about a 13-year-old boy who's accused of murdering a girl in his school. Jack Thorne joins us now. Jack, are boys wired toward destruction?
9: No, I don't think they are. But I do think that there are interesting things to explore within masculinity as a prism. And that prism fascinates me. And thankfully, with Adolescence and Lord of the Flies, I've got to explore one aspect of it. There are many, many other aspects of it to explore too.
7: Jack, I can only speak from my own experiences as a kid, as a boy, when

0: Golding has actually written him with tenderness. It's those books that you can read again and again and again that people talk about endlessly as a result, because it's not one where you go, oh, it's about this, it's that. It's actually a book where there's lots of different ways that you can interpret what Golding did. And I hope in the show too that we don't give easy answers, rather we pose delicious questions that lead to those conversations on the couch with your parents or your friends.
1: Jack Thorne adapted Lord of the Flies into a new 4-part television series now streaming on Netflix. Jack, thank you very much.
0: Thank you so much for having me on. It means a huge amount. I love NPR.

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1: You're with 89.9 KCRW. I'm Danielle Chiriguayo. If you went to the beach this weekend, you might have stumbled upon an unfamiliar sea creature. They are tiny and blue and look a lot like jellyfish, but they're actually just a close relative of the invertebrate. They're called by-the-wind sailors due to the stiff sails on their backs, which helps them move around via gusts of wind that can carry them across huge distances in the open ocean. And they're mostly harmless to humans, but they do give a mild sting. Naturalist Nora Reimer told KTLA that people should be careful if they choose to pick one up.
2: So if you see these on the beach, it's okay to hold them by their sail, but I would avoid touching the stinging sails.
1: Experts say these sailors, as they're called, might be washing up due to shifting wind patterns following this year's El Nino. On a Monday, you're listening to KCRW News.
3: 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Every afternoon, we keep tabs on what's happening in the world, in the country, and right here in Southern California. I'm Steve Chiatakis with you for the news every weekday afternoon starting at 3 as we try to make sense of it all together. 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
1: It's 8:19, and you're listening to 89.9 KCRW. I'm Danielle Chiriguayo. Five new states have joined California in a federal lawsuit to block a merger that would create the largest broadcast TV network in the country. If it goes through, Nexstar Media Group's takeover of Tegna would give the company stations in all but six U.S. states, and their viewership would cover more than three-quarters of the national population. Nexstar operates KTLA here in L.A., and California Attorney General Rob Bonta says the merger would give the broadcaster a dangerous monopoly that would undercut the integrity of local news.
2: That's bad for residents trying to stay on top of what's happening in their communities, and it's a gut punch to a thriving democracy that relies on an informed population.
1: In response to the lawsuit, Nexstar says that big tech companies and misinformation should be the ones to blame for the decline of local news. For now, a federal judge has put the merger on hold in order for the case to proceed in the courts. This is KCRW News.
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1: 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Investing in securities involves the risk of loss. It's going to be a bit of a cloudy one in the Southland, with highs mostly in the mid-60s to around 70.
5: This is Morning Edition from NPR News. I'm Layla Faldin.
6: And I'm Michelle Martin. Good morning. Losing a home to foreclosure, to a fire, to a flood, it's one of the most traumatic things anyone can experience, especially a home that someone has built over decades. But what if the home is one of thousands destroyed to a conflict far away? Will anyone notice or care? That's a question Fairouz Saad was asking in a heartfelt social media post she sent to friends. Her family is just one of several thousand families whose homes have been destroyed by the Israeli military when it reduced the town of Bint Jebel in southern Lebanon to rubble. Saad is also a former assistant secretary in the Department of Homeland Security. She was born in Michigan to Lebanese parents, and she's with us now. Good morning. Thank you for joining us.
7: Good morning. Thank you so much for having me.
6: Would you tell us about Bint Jebel?
7: It's just this beautiful little quaint village in South Lebanon. And when I would visit it, it was almost like stepping back in time in some ways, right? Where you literally see sheep crossing the road and a town suit, the market.
6: Yeah, market.
7: It's where the family business that had been generational in our family for decades, a meat market, a halal meat market, stood as well. And so it was just this lovely little town.
6: You know, the IDF, the Lebanese Army, Hezbollah, they've been vying for control of the area for decades. And so when you would go to visit, how did you experience that? What did that look like up close?
7: You know, as a child visiting, you're not really keen to what's happening in terms of, you know, the geopolitics. And I was

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3: Live from NPR News, I'm Lakshmi Singh. The U.S. Supreme Court has escalated a national battle over redistricting. Last week, it struck down a Louisiana congressional map that had created a second majority black district. Former Attorney General Eric Holder chairs the National Democratic Redistricting Committee. He tells NPR the high court's decision has sown confusion over how voters' ballots are counted this year.
4: It's one of the reasons why we filed suit. To say that you can't do that which the governor is trying to do by declaring a so-called emergency. That's inconsistent with what the Supreme Court does under a thing called the Purcell Doctrine, where you have a change in the electoral methods of doing things, and you, if it's too close to an election, you don't put it into effect until after the election has occurred.
3: Holder on NPR's Morning Edition. Spirit Airlines customers are scrambling to rebook flights or get refunds days after the low-cost carrier abruptly went out of business. NPR's Joel Rose reports on the impact on fares moving forward.
5: There is concern that Spirit's demise will lead to higher fares. Spirit was only the ninth largest carrier in the U.S. by seats, though consumer advocates say that low-cost carriers help to keep prices down on any route they fly, because just their very presence in the market forces the bigger airlines to offer more competitive fares.
3: NPR's Joel Rose reporting. From Washington, this is NPR News. Congress is out this week. House and Senate lawmakers are back home holding constituent meetings, campaigning, and fundraising for the midterm elections. Against the backdrop of an energy crisis President Trump has said would end once the Iran war is over, multiple polls indicate a rising share of Americans are worried about the economy. A Reuters Ipsos poll released last week shows 61% of Americans say the economy is on the wrong track, up from 43% a year ago, January. About 50,000 U.S. troops are deployed in the war on Iran. An additional 10,000 are conducting large-scale military drills in the Philippines. Here's NPR's Anthony Kuhn.
6: Soldiers from the U.S., Philippines, and Japan used rocket artillery, helicopters, drones, and small arms as they practiced repelling a simulated amphibious assault. It's the largest yet of annual drills known as Balikatan, or shoulder-to-shoulder in Tagalog, with seven participating nations. It's part of a U.S. strategy to deter China by deploying troops and weapons to a chain of islands, which includes Japan and the Philippines. Japan has sent some 1,400 combat troops to the Philippines for the first time since World War II. China has criticized the drills as destabilizing and sent its own warships to conduct drills east of Luzon. Anthony Kuhn, NPR News, Loag City, Ilocos Norte Province, Philippines.
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8: 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I'm Steve Chiotakis. 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
7: Protect what you trust, and what you trust is KCRW's ability, all of us, whether it's myself or Steve Chiatakis, Madeline Brand, or our many incredible reporters and producers, it is giving you the news that you need to be an informed citizen. And coming up later this morning, talking about being an informed citizen, I'm going to be joined by the LA Times' David Zahneiser, and we're going to be talking about the mayor's race, because, as we all know, primary season is in full swing.
9: This is Morning Edition from NPR News. I'm Michelle Martin.
10: And I'm Leila Faldin. Spirit Airlines has flown for the last time. The ultra-low-cost carrier ceased operations over the weekend after more than 33 years. So what does that mean for the U.S. airline industry, and what happens to Spirit's former customers? NPR transportation correspondent Joel Rose has been following the story and joins us now. Good morning, Joel.
5: Hey, good morning.
10: Okay, so first of all, what's going to happen to people who had tickets to fly on Spirit?
5: Spirit says the majority of those people who bought a ticket directly from them with a credit or debit card have already been refunded, and 1,500 crew members have been returned to their home bases as of Sunday evening. Of course, those refunds are not going to get you back home if you were stranded when Spirit ceased operations early Saturday morning. Some other airlines are offering special rescue fares, capping their fares for customers who were holding Spirit tickets. Those are only available for a limited time, and the details are going to vary by airline.
10: What's the longer-term impact on the industry likely to be?
5: It could be good for Spirit's competitors. We've already seen one carrier, JetBlue, announce more flights at Spirit's former hub in Fort Lauderdale, Florida. But there is concern that Spirit's demise will lead to higher fares. Spirit was only the ninth largest carrier in the U.S. by seats, though consumer advocates say that low-cost carriers help to keep prices down on any route they fly, because just their very presence in the market forces the bigger airlines to offer more competitive fares. I talked about this with William McGee. He's a senior fellow at the American Economic Liberties Project, which is a left-leaning nonprofit in Washington, D.C.
11: What a lot of people don't understand is you do not have to fly a small carrier in order to benefit from its presence, because they will bring down the big guys' fares.
5: So now that Spirit is not flying anymore, fares may go up on those routes that it flew, and not just for Spirit's customers, but for everyone.
10: So why did Spirit go out of business?
5: It could not overcome this toxic combination of higher fuel costs and deeper problems with its business model. Spirit was a pioneer of the ultra-low-cost business model, where airlines keep their fares way down by stripping away the amenities that travelers had previously taken for granted and then charging extra for them. But then the big legacy carriers created their own versions of those basic economy fares, and Spirit had a hard time competing. I talked about this with Shai Gilad. He's a former airline pilot, now professor of management at Georgetown University.
12: When you're a low-cost carrier, by definition, you're relying on having a cost advantage, and they just don't have that anymore.
5: Spirit tried to merge with a bigger airline, JetBlue, in 2023, but the Department of Justice opposed that merger, and it was blocked in court. Spirit also sought a last-minute bailout from the Trump administration, but no deal materialized.
10: And how much did higher fuel prices contribute to Spirit's demise?
5: The company CEO says they mattered a lot. CEO Dave Davis talked to the Wall Street Journal after the company ceased operations. Davis said Spirit was trying to emerge from bankruptcy, and he says the company's plan could have worked, but the rising cost of jet fuel forced Spirit to burn through cash faster than expected, and it just ran out of money. The price of jet fuel in the U.S. has surged about 70% since the beginning of the war with Iran. This is a challenge across the industry. Airlines are trying to pass the costs along to their customers in the forms of higher fares and bag fees, but that may not be enough, especially for other low-cost carriers. In that interview with the Wall Street Journal, Spirit's CEO warned that other airlines could also be in jeopardy because of the high price of jet fuel.
10: NPR's Joel Rose. Thank you, Joel.
5: You're welcome.
9: Wildfire experts see the ingredients developing for a bad fire season. More than half of the U.S. faces drought, and the U.S. Forest Service has done less work to prevent fires. NPR's Lauren Sommer reports.
13: Last fall, Matthew Herto faced the hardest day of his career. For 25 years, he studied a forest in California, part of his research as a forest ecologist at the University of New Mexico. It's called the Tea Kettle Experimental Forest because it's protected by the Forest Service for research.
14: There are individual trees that I would go back and visit every year. You know, these big, gorgeous sugar pines and Jeffrey pines.
13: But Hurto says the forest was pretty overgrown. It hadn't had a major fire since 1865.
14: So all that dead vegetation like pine needles and small branches and stuff, it just keeps accumulating, and then it's the source of energy for the next fire.
13: Historically, California forests saw a lot more fires, lower intensity fires that cleared out the underbrush. That changed when Native American tribes were forced from their land because fire is a tool they use to manage the ecosystem. In the 1930s, the Forest Service also started putting out every fire it could. All that built-up vegetation can fuel extreme fires, ones that kill trees and spread to communities. So Hurto and his colleagues started making a plan to clear it out.
14: We all knew that this is what the forest needed.
13: They planned a prescribed burn, a fire that's set on purpose during the cooler months. But Hurto says planning with the Forest Service dragged on. And then, last August, lightning sparked the Garnet Fire. It raced through the Tea Kettle Forest in one day. Hurto went back to see the damage afterwards.
14: I broke down and cried five times that day. You know, it was a pretty rough thing to see.
13: The Forest Service did not respond to questions about the prescribed burn. Hurto says what happened to Tea Kettle isn't an isolated example. Around the country, far more controlled burning needs to happen.
14: The clock was ticking. We've got relatively limited time to do the work that needs to be done.
13: The Forest Service has long said prescribed burns are a priority. But in 2025, the first year of Trump's current term, the agency reduced vegetation on much less acreage than the year before, almost 1.5 million acres less. That's according to an analysis of agency data by NPR, as well as the nonprofit Grassroots Wildland Firefighters. The biggest decline was in prescribed burning. The Forest Service burned only about half as much acreage in 2025 compared to the two previous years. In a statement, the Forest Service says the drop was due to staff being occupied fighting fires and because conditions weren't right for doing burns in the southeast. But as of last summer, the agency lost more than 5,000 employees, part of the Trump administration's efforts to reduce the size of government. That's concerned Senate Democrats like Ron Wyden of Oregon.
15: These infernos are not your grandfather's fires. They're bigger and they're hotter. And we need to address this critical preparedness gap.
13: He pressed Forest Service Chief Tom Schultz on that in a congressional hearing last year. Schultz responded that the agency had hired firefighters.
16: So in terms of firefighting capacity, we're there. So we've not made any changes to our resource availability this year.
13: But that doesn't necessarily fix the staffing gap. Bobby Scopa is vice president of Grassroots Wildland Firefighters, an advocacy group for federal firefighters. She says vegetation projects require other Forest Service staff to do contracts and permitting.
17: There's a lot of people who help the fire organization get the work done that aren't firefighters. So we knew that there was a lot of disruption in the system. We were hearing about it from our members.
13: When the Forest Service does less prescribed burning, Scopa says, it just sets the stage for even more extreme fires in the future. Lauren Sommer, NPR News.
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18: You're listening to 89.9 KCRW. I'm Danielle Chiriguayo with this local news update brought to you by USC Online. A Pasadena Unified School District Committee is putting together its final recommendations for which campuses to close and which to merge in the coming school years. The district says declining enrollment has fractured its budget, forcing it to consider closures, with enrollment, according to numbers, dropping by about a third in the last two decades. At a recent town hall, the committee presented scenarios that involve closing four different grade schools and merging two high schools. However, there's a group of parents and teachers who have long protested the potential closures. Susanna Castro says consolidation for her kids would mean fewer extracurricular options.
19: I'm deeply concerned that my child will get lost in the shuffle of this reorganization. Merging schools will inevitably limit student opportunities. If this decision moves forward, I'm left considering alternatives such as homeschooling in order to preserve those opportunities.
18: The committee will make its recommendations to the Board of Education next month, and the board will then take a final vote in June, with any potential closures or mergers taking effect in the next calendar school year. On a Monday, this is KCRW News.
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18: You're listening to 89.9 KCRW. I'm Danielle Chiriguaya. All right, Angelinos, it is that time of year, which means that it is time to vote. Ballots are landing in mailboxes across L.A., meaning that the primaries are here. And if you live in the city of L.A., you have a mayor's race to decide on. Current Mayor Karen Bass has a number of challengers, and here to talk about the candidates in the race is Dave Zahneiser. He's a reporter with the L.A. Times who covers City Hall. David, good morning.
22: Hi, how are you?
18: Hey, doing all right. It's a Monday morning, so we're hanging in there. So, Dave, looking at this race, these candidates, let's start with Mayor Bass. She is, of course, running for re-election, and she's faced some pretty intense scrutiny over the last year and a half, in the last year and a half, about how she's handled last year's wildfires. That included allegations that there was a cover-up and how the city responded to those wildfires. Approval is down. Where does the mayor stand right now?
22: Well, she's definitely in a very tough re-election fight, the most difficult of her entire career, which spans more than two decades. She is absolutely faced just brutal criticism over the handling of the fire and the handling of the recovery. But also, I think there is concern about the city in other directions, about the state of city services, progress on homelessness, the departure of the entertainment industry. So she's got some high unfavorables, and that's going to be quite a bit for her to overcome.
18: Absolutely. Well, you know, kind of breaking news just this morning, the mayor has been endorsed by former Vice President Kamala Harris. How might that land voters or really affect the math here?
22: You know, I'm not convinced that the endorsements are that meaningful this year. I do think that they sort of solidify her as a solid, you know, lifelong Dem. But I'm not convinced that the endorsements are the thing that are going to move the needle with the voters at the end.
18: Gotcha. Well, looking at the rest of the field, there is one strong challenger. That is Councilmember Nithya Raman. She's a more progressive member of the L.A. City Council. And at the 11th hour, she did announce that she was running for mayor. How is she looking right now in terms of polling and fundraising?
22: Well, she's definitely consistently in the top three. She's also in the top three in terms of fundraising. She's a very, very talented communicator on, social media. And she's been arguing that effectively, you know, the city is adrift and needs someone who's going to drill down and really, you know, fix some things and restore basic services. It's odd a little bit because, of course, she did endorse Bass as recently as November said that she was the most progressive mayor the city had ever had. So I think a number of people were very surprised, particularly because they were close allies on such issues as homelessness for quite a while. But she's definitely poses a threat to the mayor.
18: Sure. Well, on the other side of this race, I mean, you reported last week, reality TV star Spencer Pratt, he's really made a name for himself in the aftermath of the Palisades fire, of being critical of the mayor. He has led in fundraising recently. Does he pose a credible threat here?
22: Oh, he absolutely does. And, you know, this is a reality television personality who has a huge audience. He is really no holds barred in terms of his communication. He's also, like Raman, very savvy with social media. Mm-hmm. He refers to the incumbent as Karen Basura, which means trash in Spanish. Mm-hmm. And he basically says that the mayor and Raman both have turned LA into zombie land, which is his shorthand for folks who are addicted to fentanyl or maybe meth who are living on the street.
18: Mm-hmm. Well, talking about, speaking to issues that matter to voters that affect Angelinos, I want to talk about homelessness real quick. I mean, Mayor Bass, she was elected on a promise to clean up streets and get folks into housing. She has touted big wins on homelessness numbers, saying that they've dropped by 18%. How important is homelessness to candidates in this race?
22: Well, they're certainly talking about it a great deal. You know, housing affordability has really shot to the top of the list. But the thing about Bass is, like, she made homelessness like the centerpiece of her agenda coming in. She declared an emergency on the first day she became mayor. And she did launch Inside Safe, which has been moving people off the street, and it's designed to move them into hotels and motels and ultimately permanent housing. But a lot of them are getting stuck in the hotels and motels for lengthy periods of time. So she has gotten this 17.5% reduction in street homelessness. That means she's reduced the number of people living on the street or in their cars over a two-year span. But there's a lot of impatience about the pace of progress and the cost of the program.
1: Sure, sure. There's absolutely so much to cover here. Dave, we're going to have to let you go, but thank you so much for being here. David Zonizer is an LA Times reporter covering LA City Hall. Have a good morning.
22: Thanks for having me.
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1: 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Thank you for waking up with 89.9 KCRW. 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
10: It's Morning Edition from NPR News. I'm Leila Fadel.
9: And I'm Michelle Martin. Good morning. The VA is America's largest health network. It serves millions of veterans. The Trump administration has cut about 30,000 VA jobs. The VA says after those cuts, timely care for veterans has actually improved. NPR's Quil Lawrence reports on some new data.
24: Cutting thousands of doctors and nurses and other positions that VA has struggled to fill for years, it seems like that would make wait times for care longer.
25: I think we all understand this intuitively.
24: Kayla Williams is an Iraq vet, a VA patient, and to be transparent, a former VA undersecretary in the Biden administration. In a study for the Progressive Vet Voice Foundation, she examined daily wait time data from 21 VA medical centers from last August to February as the cuts played out.
25: There are so many ways to slice and dice the data, and it can be so complicated to look at every single weed. But trying to pull back and look at the forest, wait times increased at 71% of the medical centers and in 64% of the specialties when averaging.
24: Williams found longer wait times in several key specialties, but not across the board. She found, for example, that mental health wait times for individuals stayed roughly the same, though group therapy and PTSD-specific appointments were taking longer. Assistant VA Secretary Pete Kasperowitz took issue with the study, saying it comes from a left-wing organization and dealt only with new patients, which make up just 11% of appointments. He said the sample of 21 medical centers is too small, only 12% of VA facilities. And he said for established patients, average wait times are lower today than they were under the Biden administration for primary, specialty, and mental health care. But the VA hasn't made the data behind those numbers public. even though Democrats on the Senate Veterans Affairs Committee have asked repeatedly, like earlier this year when Connecticut Democrat Richard Blumenthal had this exchange with VA Secretary Doug Collins.
0: Well, then you can see that the wait times have increased and sometimes to 50, 60, or 70 days.
3: Actually, that's not true. And as of January 21st, the national average for mental health care for new patients is 18.8 days. The national average for established patients is 5.8 days. That is the actual numbers.
0: Well, that is contrary to the information we've been provided, and I'd like facility by facility data on the wait time for mental health care.
24: There are a mountain of vectors that go into figuring out the real report card. Changing veterans' demographics, increased referrals out to private care. Other veterans groups have started projects to download the daily numbers nationwide and figure this out. Alex Rich is a combat vet and data director for another progressive vets group, Common Defense.
6: We would encourage Secretary Collins to release all of the data that he's basing those conclusions on. I think we can have a real conversation about that and identify the spots where veterans and providers need help. And I think that would be an incredibly productive thing.
24: Most experts agree it will take many more months or years to get a real understanding of the consequences of the VA staff cuts. Quill Lawrence, NPR News.
10: The oldest millennials turned 45 this year, people like me, and the oldest Gen Xers are 60. How prepared are they to thrive in the decades ahead? NPR's Allison Aubrey reports on a new tool to help.
7: If you're planning for the future, you've likely been advised to track your retirement savings. But Joe Coughlin, the founder of the MIT Age Lab, says there's more to the equation when it comes to navigating a long life. At a time when the number of centenarians is expected to quadruple, he and his collaborators have developed a comprehensive way to plan for aging. It's called the Longevity Preparedness Index.
8: Unlike one more, shall we say, survey or index out there about how much money you've saved, we want to look at all those big and little things that we take for granted in life. Where are you going to live? What community did you pick? How do you provide care? How will you receive care? Essentially, your social connection.
7: The Longevity Preparedness Index quiz is free online. It takes about 15 minutes to complete. You're asked a series of questions, and a score is determined by your answers across 8 domains, including relationships with family, friends, community, your health, your daily activities. MIT AgeLab researcher Katie Warren is about to walk Matthew Hudak through the survey. She opens the quiz on her computer.
11: So we'll go ahead and get started.
7: Hudak is a financial planner in Orange County, California. He's in his early 60s. He clicks through questions about his neighborhood.
26: My neighborhood has good sidewalks and places for walking. Agree. My neighborhood has many places for social gatherings and activities that I would enjoy. Agree. My neighborhood offers me easy access to a pharmacy. Agree.
7: Hudak is healthy and fit, so it's hard to imagine a day he couldn't drive to pick up a prescription or would need help getting places. Many people just don't anticipate changes that come with aging, so the survey includes uncomfortable questions.
26: So it says that, Matthew, in the event you were to need a care provider, do you know who that care provider would be?
7: This question can spark conversation and serve as a reality check of what the future could hold.
26: Watching my 88-year-old dad and my 93-year-old father-in-law, you know, it gives you pause for thought.
7: He says it's better to have your eyes wide open than dig your head in the sand.
26: I'm ready to calculate. 89. That's a good score.
7: The average score is 60 out of 100. The index was developed in tandem with John Hancock, a life insurance company that has introduced a new longevity initiative aimed at helping customers live longer, healthier lives. CEO Brooks Tingle says taking the quiz made him realize his own thinking needed to shift.
27: People make decisions about where they're going to move in quote-unquote retirement that for me might have been driven by how good's the fishing or something. Well, should I be thinking about the quality of health care? And then am I going to have friends down there? So I think just the general lack of preparedness struck me.
7: Answering all these questions about life transitions, community, care, and home life can help reveal both challenges and opportunities of the decades ahead. Laura Karstensen directs the Stanford Center on Longevity.
28: We really need to think about how we build societies where the majority of people can arrive at very old age, happy, engaged, and satisfied with their lives.
7: Aging brings unpredictability, of course, but planning for the foreseeable future can help people adapt and hopefully thrive for decades to come. Allison Aubrey, NPR News.
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18: And you're listening to 89.9 KCRW. I'm Danielle Chiriguayo. Good morning. The babies of Big Bear's famous bald eagle couple officially have names, and they are Sandy and Luna. They were chosen by local third graders up near Big Bear out of more than 60,000 submitted earlier this year. Friends of the Big Bear Valley, which operates the live stream of the Bald Eagle Nest, says that Sandy was the most popular name submitted. It's an homage to Sandy Steers, the former director of the nonprofit who passed away in February. She was a lifelong wildlife activist who helped launch the Big Bear Eagle Camera. It's time now for Morning Becomes Eclectic with Novena Carmel, Monday edition.
12: Yes. May the 4th be with you, Danielle.
18: May the 4th be with you. What a beautiful day.
12: What a beautiful day. Happy Monday to you.
18: I feel the midichlorians floating around us.
12: I was thinking about, one of the birds could have had like
18: a Star
12: Wars.
18: Is this a disco remix?
12: It's a disco remix. Yes, girl. This is Morning Becomes Eclectic. Act like you know. Let's go. Woo! Yeah, so in case you don't know, May the 4th is just a fun play on May the Force Be With You of Star Wars. It's that simple.
18: May the Force
12: so
18: be with you.
12: So it's a Star Wars kind
18: always.
12: Of day. Always, Danielle.
18: Always.
12: Always. My sister in force and future.
18: All right, Jedi Master, take it away.
12: All right, I'll take it. Thanks so much. This is KCRW Santa Monica, Los Angeles. KDRW Santa Barbara. 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
13: Live from NPR News, I'm Lakshmi Singh. Iran is threatening to attack commercial vessels that try to transit the Strait of Hormuz without permission or any U.S. warship that helps. Earlier, President Trump said the U.S. military would help ships leave the waterway where a blockade has disrupted oil and other shipments and caused an unprecedented energy crisis. As NPR's Mara Liasson reports, President Trump calls the operation Project Freedom.
14: Trump has described this as a humanitarian mission to help ships that are stuck in the strait and running low on supplies. U.S. Central Command says it will involve guided missile destroyers, more than 100 aircraft, 15,000 service members. But this is not so much an escort service, a military escort, rather than it's to guide them. In other words, to show them where the safe routes are without sea mines. Iran says the whole thing violates the ceasefire.
13: NPR's Mara Liasson reporting. Early voting started over the weekend in Louisiana, where the governor has suspended U.S. House races, though they still appear on the ballot. Aubrey Uhas of member station WWNO reports some people are casting votes anyway.
15: U.S. House races are on hold after last week's Supreme Court ruling threw out Louisiana's map, and officials say any votes cast won't be counted. Lawmakers are expected to meet this week to work on passing a new map that could eliminate one or both of the state's majority black districts. Saria Jackson cast her ballot in the state's primary during early voting on Saturday. She says it was unreasonable for the state to suspend House races at the last minute.
16: Nowhere near reasonable. They're literally trying to take power from the people.
15: Multiple lawsuits filed by voters, voting groups, and candidates argue it's also illegal. For NPR News, I'm Aubrey Uhas in New Orleans.
13: The U.S. Supreme Court's temporarily allowing women seeking abortions to obtain the pill mifepristone through the mail or at a pharmacy without having to visit their doctor in person. The High Court blocked a federal appeals court ruling that imposed restrictions last week. Week two of the trial pitting billionaire Elon Musk against OpenAI CEO Sam Altman is getting underway in California. Here's NPR's John Ruwitch.
1: Musk sued OpenAI, Altman, and another founder for, in his words, stealing a charity. OpenAI was founded as a nonprofit, but Musk says a for-profit arm set up to attract investment and talent has become the main thing. And he says Altman and others have cashed in. Musk helped found OpenAI, but he said in court last week he had been a fool to put tens of millions of dollars into it in the early days. That's because the other founders, he says, treated it as seed capital. Altman is expected to testify in the coming days. The lawyer representing him and the company say Musk is just bitter. They argue he had no problem with the idea of OpenAI launching a for-profit arm and raising billions of dollars until, that is, it became successful. And he started his own competitor, XAI. John Ruwitch, NPR News, San Francisco.
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12: 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Well, good morning and happy Monday. In fact, the first Monday of this new month called May. You're tuned into Morning Becomes Eclectic here on 89.9 KCRW. I'm your friend and frequency, Novena Carmel, honored and delighted to have your presence from wherever you are in the world. Today we have a special live performance from Chicago-based indie rock band Rat Boys and a whole bunch of music to get into, so let's get it going. Beginning with Texas Ray's Chicago-based multidisciplinary artist of Mexican and Indian heritage, Sparkle Mommy. And with this one, she calls it her own Sparkle Mommy Radio. You'll hear what I mean. It's KCRW.

If you need some energy to start off this new week, I got you. New music from New Genea. Along with the voice of Tom Misch, it's Morning Becomes Eclectic on 89.9 KCRW. Happy new day.

SoCal's very own Brain Story with Gift of Life from the album Sounds Good. It's KCRW, and this is Corner Shop with Top Knot for Morning Becomes Eclectic.

Alegría for your Monday morning here on 89.9 KCRW. Alegría, Spanish Portuguese word meaning joy, happiness, cheerfulness. Trying to give you that to start off a new week. I know it can be a little challenging for some on a Monday. Right before that, sister duo getting remixed by Frank Moody, we got Corner Shop, taking it back to around 2011 or so. They collaborated with Bubbly Carr, a previously unrecorded Punjabi singer. Corner Shop, the English indie rock band. A little earlier, we also got Bilal from his most recent album, Adjust Brightness. KCRW is happy to be presenting Bilal at the Blue Note in LA on Wednesday, May 6th and Thursday, May 7th. That's this week. Bilal is one of those artists you have got to see live. He does not perform the song the same anytime. It's always something different.

I'm Novena Carmel here with you, still recovering from a super fun day we had yesterday at LACMA. They had their next gen family day where families came out to view the new David Geffen building and all the exhibits inside. I made a big mistake though. I played K-pop Demon Hunter's big song Golden, and after that, the song requests from the kids would not stop. They were vicious. They wanted Zootopia. They wanted songs I didn't even know.

0: It was a lot of fun, though. We continue with the fun. We also have a live performance from Rap Boys coming up after 11. And up next, a little bit of slow and then faster rock and roll.
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2: Hey, everybody. It's Kai Rizdahl, the host of Marketplace. It's not just economic news. These days, the economy is the news, and we are here to help you stay on top of it all, from the big picture to what is in your wallet. 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

The Olympians here with a track called California, as we are live here from Southern California, specifically Santa Monica, at KCRW HQ, and it is so groovy to be here with you. We also got new music from Dream Sitch at the top, Smear-Shaped River, the name of that track, and King Tough as well, with Invisible Ink from forthcoming album Moo.

0: Well, every great day is a great day to listen to Morning Becomes Eclectic, in my unbiased opinion, but it's also a great time to listen to KCRW today in particular, an even better time to give. Donate now and you could win a dream staycation at the Georgian Hotel in Santa Monica. 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And it is a beautiful shoreline, I must say. 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

New music from Rahil a couple of songs ago. That one's called Yad. And then we got some April and Vista with one of their recent singles, Bless My Heart. On into Dark Side here for Morning Becomes Eclectic on 89.9 KCRW. I'm still in the worst of time. It's a master's need.

0: One track of many moods here from Dark Side. It's called Are You Tired? Keep On Singing. And keep on listening, because this is KCRW Santa Monica, Los Angeles, KDRW Santa Barbara, KCRI Indio, Palm Springs, KCRU Oxnard Ventura, and KCRY Mojave. 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
0: Coming up next, we got news headlines from NPR, and then we're going to get into this powerful track from the debut album of a group called Pigeon that we've been playing here. The song is actually called Energy, which is what I'm hoping to give you for this Monday as we start a new week together. I'm your friend in frequency, Novena Carmel. 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
2: Live from NPR News, I'm Lakshmi Singh. The U.S. military says the Navy helped two U.S. flag commercial ships pass through the Strait of Hormuz. NPR's Greg Myrie reports this comes as President Trump announced he has a plan to assist vessels attempting to get past the Iranian blockade.
3: The U.S. military Central Command said Navy destroyers transited the Strait of Hormuz and are actively assisting an effort to restore commercial shipping. As a first step, the U.S. forces helped two U.S.-flagged merchant ships make it through the strait. President Trump said Sunday the U.S. would support ships trapped in the Gulf, but did not specify what action the U.S. would take. However, the Iranian state media quoted a top military official as saying that Iran would target oil tankers and other commercial ships that do not coordinate with Iran before passing through the strait. The dueling U.S. and Iranian blockades have effectively shut down the strait. Greg Myrie, NPR News, Washington.
2: The Supreme Court has paved the way for people to access the abortion medication mifepristone by mail for now. NPR's Carrie Johnson reports a lower court restricted access to the pills nationwide last week.
4: That ruling Friday from the Fifth Circuit Court of Appeals required patients to obtain mifepristone in person, prompting confusion and lawsuits. Makers of the drug filed emergency petitions asking the Supreme Court to step in. Justice Sam Alito, acting for the High Court, has now restored access to mifepristone by mail, at least for another week while the justices consider the issue. Medication abortions account for nearly two-thirds of such procedures in the U.S. Doctors who prescribe the pills by mail have been sending them to people in rural areas and states where the procedure has been banned. Nearly 4 years ago, the Supreme Court took away the nationwide right to abortion in a decision written by Justice Alito. Carrie Johnson, NPR News, Washington.
2: The outcome of Indiana's primaries tomorrow will reveal if President Trump makes good on his threat to derail the campaigns of seven incumbent Republican state senators who voted against his mid-decade redistricting push in the state. The primaries being held tomorrow in Indiana and Ohio will also test how the GOP fares against Democrats, with the economy and the fallout from the Iran war top of mind for many voters. NPR's Domenico Montanaro has a new analysis.
5: But Republicans maintain that at the end of the day, they will retain control, even if it's narrowly, and they point out that they're on offense in some places, too. But at the top of their list is Michigan. A win there would throw a serious monkey wrench into Democrats' takeover plans, but they think that places like Georgia and New Hampshire could also be very close in the end for Republicans.
2: That's NPR's Domenico Montanaro reporting. From Washington, this is NPR News.
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And you know you are indeed tuned into Morning Becomes Eclectic here on 89.9 KCRW, because where else would you hear Star Wars Samba from Japanese guitarist Masayoshi Takanaka? Inspired particularly by this date, which is May 4th, and for Star Wars fanatics, they like to say, May the 4th be with you. So a little selection here in the spirit of May the 4th. This one was recorded in Rio and Los Angeles, again released in 1978. We are live on the airwaves and also at YouTube, youtube.com/KCRW. Let me know where you're listening from, where you're feeling the force from. And then right after this, brand new music from Pigeon, their debut album released last week. Thanks so much for being here for the adventure that is Morning Becomes Eclectic. And by the way, I'm Novena Carmel, your friend in the Force.

us. 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

0: Absolute classic right here from 1959. Dave Brubeck Quartet doing Take Five. I am just so tickled by Thomas requesting this song today because it is in 5/4 time. And today is 5/4, May 4th. We've also been saying May the 4th be with you for the Star Wars fans out there. And certainly it sent me down a rabbit hole. I'm like, oh, what other songs are in 5/4 time? Do you have a favorite 5/4 time track? We also heard Kevin Morby with Javelin right before. He'll be live at the Will Turn on May 22nd. The Flints as well in the set with Tomorrow's Yesterday. They are the brother duo from the UK. Thandi from Over Yonder as well with the song Past right before Unknown Mortal Orchestra. I'm your friend and frequency, Novena Carmel, here with you for Morning Becomes Eclectic on KCRW. So appreciate your presence from wherever you are. Perhaps you're with us on YouTube at youtube.com/KCRW. Folks are hanging out in places like France, Sacramento, Connecticut, West Adams, Portland, Cyprus, Carson, Duarte, Milton, Georgia, Mexico City, Sherman Oaks, Alhambra, McMinnville, Oregon, San Diego, and Columbia River Gorge. 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

Yes, indeed. Nancy Sinatra right there with San Fernando Valley. Getting into a little bit of like jazzy boogie feeling there in that set. Always fun to play that one here in the Los Angeles area. Shout out to all my friends from or based in the San Fernando Valley.

0: If you are representing the SFV, I would love to know about it. 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I'm Noveena Carmel here with you for Morning Becomes Eclectic on KCRW. So sometimes around here, one thing that just leads to another. Someone requested Take 5 from Dave Brubeck because it is in 5/4 time. Then we're talking about 5/4 time and other songs that are in it because today is May 4th. Move over Star Wars. It's Dave Brubeck Day. But there's some other artists with some songs in 5/4 time, and we're going to hear one of those next. Also, Pearl and the Oysters with their brand new track we just heard before Nancy Sinatra. That's Doom Mood, and they are bringing their doom and delight to the Lodge Room on Thursday, August 20th. Pearl and the Oysters, very fun band to see live. And coming up next on Press Play at noon, McCabe's Guitar Shop has sold strings to big stars and hosted intimate concerts for decades. How a small Santa Monica guitar shop became an important part of LA's music scene. 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
0: And in 5/4 time, this one called 5/4 from Gorillaz, the guitar riff operating in 5/4 time right here on Morning Becomes Eclectic for all you nerds and just casual listeners.

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0: Live from NPR News, I'm Lakshmi Singh. CENTCOM Commander Brad Cooper says the U.S. Navy sank six Iranian small boats and opened a passage through the Strait of Hormuz. He told reporters in a call that two ships passed through today and more are en route. Cooper also described Iran's military assets as seriously degraded. Since the U.S. and Israel waged war against Iran in late February, shipments, including that of oil, has been disrupted in the waterway between the Persian Gulf and the Gulf of Oman, leading to a historic energy crisis. NPR's Camila Domonoske says the oil cartel OPEC met over the weekend and decided to boost production starting next month.
1: OPEC and its allies have lost some of their leverage over markets now that United Arab Emirates has left the group. But the bigger problem is that key members rely on the Strait of Hormuz to export crude. So whatever OPEC announces, the biggest question remains how many ships are getting through that key waterway. And the answer to that is not many, between Iranian tolls and the U.S. blockade. In the U.S., gasoline prices had been easing since the ceasefire announcement, but between the global oil supply crisis and U.S. refinery outages, prices are rising aggressively again. Camila Domonoske, NPR News.
0: Drivers across the U.S. are pulling into gas stations and finding prices have climbed yet again. The Auto Club AAA reports people are now paying on average $4.46 for a gallon of regular. That is an increase of about 35 cents in 1 week. The energy crisis had something to do with Spirit Airlines folding Saturday, NPR's Joel Rose explains.
2: CEO Dave Davis talked to the Wall Street Journal after the company ceased operations. Davis said Spirit was trying to emerge from bankruptcy, and he says the company's plan could have worked, but the rising cost of jet fuel forced Spirit to burn through cash faster than expected, and it just ran out of money.
0: NPR's Joel Rose. A new analysis out today finds a striking feature of these upcoming midterms. In roughly half of all U.S. states, candidates who have denied election results in the past are running for positions that will have a direct role in the certification of future elections. Here's NPR's Miles Parks.
3: A few years ago, most people didn't know and frankly probably didn't care who their state secretary of state was. But 2020 changed that. Republican Brad Raffensperger in Georgia declined President Trump's request to find votes. In Michigan, Democrat Jocelyn Benson had armed protesters visit her home. Those two states are now among the dozens this year that are electing new secretaries of state and governors. And a new analysis from the nonprofit States United Action finds that many of those races will feature candidates who have denied election results in the past. In 23 states, including five presidential swing states, candidates who have denied election results are running for offices that will have a direct role in certifying future elections. Miles Parks, NPR News, Washington.
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5: Primaries in Ohio and Indiana could give early signs about whether President Trump's grip on the Republican Party is loosening and how motivated Democratic voters feel in key races. Results may ultimately decide the balance in Congress. 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
4: Hey, hey, good morning. Happy Monday. It's Novena here with you, and you're tuned in to Morning Becomes Eclectic. The Chicago four-piece Rat Boys have spent more than a decade shaping a sound that blends crunchy emo pop, twangy alt-country, and hook-forward guitar rock. Longtime fans will recognize the warmth and easy chemistry that's always defined their music, but their latest album, Singin' to an Empty Chair, marks a notable shift. It's got more expansive arrangements and dynamic shifts. The band is leaning into heavier emotional territory while maintaining the melodic instincts that make their songs so inviting. And they recently stopped by KCRW's Annenberg Performance Studio for a live session highlighting the band's evolution and enduring charm. And we invite you to listen to the live radio premiere with us for the first time. Here is Penny in the Lake on 89.9 KCRW. It's Rad Boys.

Thank you. Thank you for clapping. Wow. This is definitely the highest audience we've ever played for. Very exciting. Okay. This next one's a bit of a trip.

Wow, that was amazing. Rat Boys. Last Night Mountains, All That. It was the song we just heard live from KCRW. And if you dig what you just heard, this was just a taste. We gave you a couple of tracks from it, but they did a full session. And you can check it out at youtube.com/KCRW, along with the interview. And on the playlist page for today's show, we put the link. But again, youtube.com/KCRW is an easy place to go. Rat Boys are in the midst of an extensive tour throughout Europe and will come back to the States, so definitely check out their dates and their album, Singing to an Empty Chair. Big thanks to the band and their team for stopping by the studios, and also special thanks to KCRW's lead engineer Katie Gilchrist, assistant engineers Hope Brush and Nick Lamponi, executive producer Ariana Morgenstern, and senior producer Adelaide Sandstrom. And a reminder that you can experience these concerts from KCRW's living room at the Annenberg Performance Studio in the afternoon or evening over appetizers and drinks when you're a champion. Just go to kcrw.com/give for details. And we have a very special one recording on Wednesday we can't wait to share with you. So do sign up ASAP, become a champion, and be included in these great opportunities. And we continue here with a brand new track from Ed O'Brien of Radiohead. This one's called Incantations on Morning Becomes Eclectic. It's KCRW.

Great new track here from Ed O'Brien, guitarist of Radiohead. It's called Incantations. It does just what it says. And because it is May 4th, we got into this conversation about songs written in 5/4 time. And one of them is this. It's KCRW.

Taking it back to 1993, that's Sting with 7 Days, 10 Summoner's Tales, the name of that album. That track feeling both reggae and Broadway at the same time. But if someone were to describe it in that way, I'd be like, that doesn't sound like a good song, but it does. It's a great song. Thinking about Sting, because I saw a clip of him from his interview on CBS Sunday Morning this weekend, and he's involved in a Broadway play. He was talking about that. But the interviewer also asked him if he ever gets tired of performing his old songs like Roxanne and all, you know, all the great classics. And he just had a great response saying he never gets tired of singing them, and that every time he brings something different to it and is inspired in that way. It's the opportunity to bring something new to the song. And he said sometimes, you know, the audience may not even notice the difference, but he and his band know.

0: This right here is Kiefer. The track is called Cute. And I'm Novena Carmel here with your cute self today on 89.9 KCRW. Right now is a great time to listen to KCRW and an even better time to give. There's something really cool on the line, so donate now and you could win a dream staycation at the Georgian Hotel in Santa Monica. Lovely Santa Monica, California. One lucky winner will enjoy a two-night stay in a one-bedroom suite at the newly restored property overlooking the Santa Monica shoreline. It's right over there by the beach. Plus valet parking, complimentary breakfast, and dinner for two at the Georgian Room Restaurant. 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But hurry, because the sweepstakes ends at midnight tonight. 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I want to see you in that suite. Up next, you might know what time it is. It's time for today's top tune. And today it comes from a SoCal sensation. His new album is out now, and it's the title track from it. I'll tell you more about that next here on Morning Becomes Eclectic for KCRW.
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0: Still on deck for today, I'm giving away tickets to see Beck, so be sure to be here for that as well. It's KCRW.
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0: And this is Morning Becomes Eclectic, and Los Retros returns with Odisea, a debut album entirely written and recorded by Oxnard native Mari Tapia. It's inspired by Japanese city pop, and the project blends lush, nostalgic production with themes of love and spiritual growth. And since his breakout hit, Someone to Spend Time With, Tapia's stepped into a new chapter, marriage, fatherhood, and faith. We're going to check out this title track. It's funny enough, I ran into him over the weekend, and I was like, I love your new album and song, Odyssey. And he goes, yes, it is Odyssey, but it's also pronounced, I think he said it was Odisea, which is the same word in Spanish, if I recall correctly. Either way it goes, it's a great track. It's today's top tune, and you can download it for free right now at kcrw.com/today's top tune.

0: Such a groove right here from Australian Maori artist Kuzco. It's called Be Loved. On Morning Becomes Eclectic, and right before it, Michelle and Degi Ocello with her take on a Lisa Lisa and Cult Jam classic, I Wonder If I Take You Home. Well, if you take yourself to Blue Note Los Angeles tonight or tomorrow, Michelle and Degi Ocello will be there live. This Morning Becomes Eclectic. 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And coming up next, I got some free tickets for you if you win them to see Beck live here in L.A. 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
0: Beck has announced a new tour that will bring him to the Greek Theater this fall, and we have five pairs of tickets to give away now on the KCRW app. If you haven't won anything in the past 90 days, you're eligible for these tickets and more. 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

Hey, everybody, it's Kai Rizdahl, the host of Marketplace. It's not just economic news. These days, the economy is the news, and we are here to help you stay on top of it all, from the big picture to what is in your wallet. 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

0: Nightmares on Wax getting dubbed out here by Adrian Sherwood on the Seven Seas Dub, the name of this one. I'm KCRW. Right before that, Willie Nelson, new music from Willie. His 79th solo studio album will be out later this month. It's his 156th album overall that he's been a part of. Dream Chaser, the name of it. And we heard the title track. Also some Beck, Ride Lonesome. And we're giving away tickets to see Beck at the Greek Theater Wednesday, September 23rd. 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And thank you for Maying the 4th with us on Morning Becomes Eclectic. It was a really fun time. Checking out songs in 5/4 time in particular, and some deep cut Star Wars themed selections. Thanks to executive producer Ariana Morgenstern and senior producer Nasir Nasirzadeh for the help today. There's more music for you tonight with Tyler Boogie Boudreaux at 8, followed by Henry Rollins at 10. And tomorrow is Cinco de Mayo. Did you know that? It's also, I guess, Taco Tuesday. That'll be fun to hang out together. We'll have tickets to see Belle and Sebastian and Tyler Ball game at the Palladium tomorrow. And up next is Madeline Brand with Press Play. I'm Novena Carmel here with you. And I think we should tune in together because they're talking about the lore of a tiny guitar shop right here in Santa Monica. Have a great day, and I'll catch you next time. It's Morning Becomes Eclectic on KCRW.
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2: 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I'm Madeline Brand. Whipsaw court rulings over the abortion drug mifepristone. Today, the Supreme Court allows it to be prescribed remotely, but only for a week.
3: What's at stake is women's ability to obtain mifepristone by mail, the abortion pill used in the majority of abortions in this country.
2: A new report says sea level rise means New Orleans is in danger of being flooded in the coming decades, and officials should plan for mass migration.
4: There are places all across the United States, in every state, in every county, where people simply just won't be able to live there in the future, and we have to make really tough decisions.
2: How a small guitar shop in Santa Monica became part of the star-making machinery.
5: So yes, in many ways, we have McCabe's and Eric Anderson to thank for Joni Mitchell's return.
2: And how the Met Gala became the gala everyone loves to hate. All that coming up in the next hour. The news is next.
6: Live from NPR News, I'm Lakshmi Singh. Shipping companies and organizations say there is a lack of information about President Trump's new plan to help guide commercial ships through the Strait of Hormuz. Iran is threatening to attack any commercial vessels and U.S. warships that try to transit the key waterway without its permission. Here's NPR's Jackie Northam.
7: President Trump announced the so-called Project Freedom on Sunday, but gave no details about how it will work, especially as Iran has not signed on to the plan. The International Transport Workers Federation says at the moment there's little clarity of how Project Freedom will provide safe evacuation, and that no seafarer or ship should be asked to transit the Strait of Hormuz without a full guarantee of safety. Hapag-Lloyd, one of the largest shipping companies in the world, and which has several vessels stuck around the strait, says in a statement that its risk assessment remains unchanged and that the Strait of Hormuz remains closed for Hapag-Lloyd until further notice. Jackie Northam, NPR News.
6: The U.S. Supreme Court is temporarily allowing women seeking abortions to obtain the pill mifepristone through the mail or at a pharmacy without having to visit their doctor in person.
8: The High Court blocked a federal appeals court ruling that imposed restrictions last week. Dr. Veronica Gillespie Bell, an OBGYN in New Orleans, says the one-week pause will cause uncertainty.
9: I think it causes a lot of confusion, not just for patients, but for physicians as well. I think for patients, the fact that there is any ban then starts to create some distrust as to whether the medication is safe or not. And again, just confusion as to how to even be able to access it.
8: Gillespie Bell speaking with NPR's Here and Now. Lawmakers in Alabama are being called into special session today in Montgomery to start redrawing the state's congressional map. It follows last week's ruling by the U.S. Supreme Court that weakened a key provision of the Voting Rights Act. Kyle Gassett with Troy Public Radio has more.
10: Two of the seven congressional representatives from Alabama are Black and are Democrats. They were both elected in 2024 after a Supreme Court decision ruled Alabama had diluted the power of Black residents. Now, with last week's decision, Republicans in the red state see an opportunity to draw maps that will favor them. Kirk D. Carrington marched in Selma on Bloody Sunday in 1965 for changes in the law that became the Voting Rights Act.
11: The things that was in the voting right was for the people that was being suppressed. Now you want to come back and repeat history.
10: Alabama joins other southern states that are moving to redraw maps, possibly in time for the upcoming midterm elections. For NPR News, I'm Kyle Gassett in Montgomery, Alabama.
8: You're listening to NPR News. Scores of people on board a cruise ship with a suspected hantavirus outbreak are waiting for help off the coast of Cape Verde in the Atlantic. Three people have already died, and three others have become seriously ill. But local governments still denying the ship's request to dock because of public health concerns. The hantavirus can spread when particles from rodent droppings or urine become airborne. The World Health Organization says it's rare to catch the hantavirus from another human being. Former New York City Mayor Rudy Giuliani's spokesman says the Republican is hospitalized in critical but stable condition. It's undisclosed what sent the 81-year-old to the hospital. It is the fourth day in May, or as they say in the Star Wars universe, may the fourth be with you. NPR's Amy Held takes us back.
12: May the force be with you.
13: Star Wars is a business force. Movies, merchandise, and more bringing in tens of billions of dollars and inspiring countless memes and tributes. It started in 1977 with the words, "A long time ago in a galaxy far, far away, the technology and storylines have evolved. The heart, good versus evil, remains." In 2010, creator George Lucas told Fresh Air he was inspired by ancient mythology.
14: I used those as the basis for my story and discovered, I think, that beyond a doubt, we have the same psychology that we had 3,000 years ago.
13: The Mandalorian and Grogu, the 12th live-action film, is set for theatrical release this month. Amy Held, NPR News.
8: I'm Lakshmi Singh, NPR News.
15: 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This is NPR.

0: I think it causes a lot of confusion, not just for patients, but for physicians as well. I think for patients, the fact that there is any ban then starts to create some distrust as to whether the medication is safe or not. And again, just confusion as to how to even be able to access it.
1: New Orleans gynecologist Veronica Gillespie-Bell speaking on the public radio show Here and Now today. This morning, the Supreme Court allowed doctors to continue to prescribe the abortion drug mifepristone via telemedicine for at least a week. The court was responding to a ruling Friday by the conservative Fifth Circuit Court of Appeals. That decision blocked doctors and other healthcare providers nationwide from mailing mifepristone. About a quarter of all abortions are now drug-induced and prescribed via telemedicine. The drugs are usually sent from states where abortion is legal and where there are shield laws that protect doctors from lawsuits or prosecution. But states with abortion bans are challenging those shield laws, setting up another constitutional showdown over abortion access. We're going to talk about all this now with our legal eagle, Jessica Levinson, a professor at Loyola Law School, who joins us most Mondays. Hello.
2: Hello.
1: Well, what is the underlying lawsuit about in this case that the Fifth Circuit ruled on?
2: The underlying lawsuit is about a rollback of FDA restrictions on mifepristone, which is the abortion pill used in the majority of abortions in this country. And what we're looking at is the FDA actually approving the use of mifepristone for over a quarter century, back to 2000. Now, Madeline, as you remember, things changed during COVID. Nobody could go anywhere. And so the FDA said, okay, temporarily, you can obtain mifepristone through telehealth, and you can obtain mifepristone through the mail. And what then happened, fast forward about 2 years, and the FDA said, we're just going to keep this relaxed standard. We're not going to force people to go into doctors' offices for in-person appointments. And that's really what's at issue in the case, is again, the FDA relaxing the standards, making it easier to obtain mifepristone. Again, saying you can have a telehealth appointment, you can get mifepristone by mail. And what's going on right now is Louisiana and others have challenged that new regulation, basically the lack of regulation, and for a whole host of reasons said that's problematic. The main two problems, Louisiana says, number one, that the FDA didn't go about this particular decision in the right way. They violated a law that, Madeline, you and I have talked about a lot, the Administrative Procedures Act. This means the process of this executive agency making the decision was a problem. And then finally, the other big argument by Louisiana is that because they have an abortion ban, it's violating their abortion ban to allow for the mailing in of mifepristone into the state.
1: Wow, that is a lot. And so did the Fifth Circuit rule on both of those, or did it focus on one over the other? How did it write its decision?
2: So the Fifth Circuit is basically saying, Louisiana, we think you're likely to succeed. So, and I'm emphasizing that because the Fifth Circuit did not issue a final ruling on the merits. Really, all we're talking about right now is who's likely to win. And the Fifth Circuit basically said, Louisiana, number one, you have standing, which we can get back to later, but you're injured enough to bring this case. Number two, we understand your argument here that your abortion ban is potentially being circumvented because this FDA regulation allows for a doctor in California or New York to prescribe medication that's then mailed into your state, arguably in contravention of your abortion ban. And then three, the Fifth Circuit also talked about that last argument, the idea that the FDA didn't go about this decision in the right way, that it didn't basically have enough process before it said it's fine and safe to allow telehealth and mailing of mifepristone.
1: How is it that this circuit court could issue a ruling that affects the entire nation? I thought that wasn't allowed anymore, nationwide injunctions.
2: Yes, we talked about nationwide injunctions. And as listeners may remember, I said, okay, this means that one remedy for federal judges is now off the table. And that remedy is if one person or group challenges an executive action, then a federal judge cannot say that that executive action can't go into effect anywhere in the nation. So how can it be that the Fifth Circuit can now say no telehealth, no mailing of mifepristone, and that binds the entire nation? And the answer is that specifically in that nationwide injunction decision, the Supreme Court said, but you know what we're not weighing in on? We're not weighing in on arguments that states or people might make that under the Administrative Procedures Act, this regulation is void. And so that's exactly what we're talking about here. We're talking about a regulation that applies nationwide because it comes from the Food and Drug Administration. Mm-hmm. And we're arguing that that regulation that, again, applies throughout the nation is itself void. And the Administrative Procedures Act, at least right now, still allows for nationwide relief.
1: Is it significant at all that the justice who issued this injunction today was none other than Samuel Alito, who is very, very conservative?
2: And wrote the Dobbs decision that overturned Roe v. Wade. Is that right. significant? Not at all, because every justice is the justice for a different circuit, and he is the justice for the Fifth Circuit. So he gets the emergency appeals from the Fifth Circuit, and he did essentially, I would say, what any justice would do, which is he got this emergency appeal and he said, we're going to push pause, maybe just until the end of the week. And so he's pausing that Fifth Circuit temporary decision, which means right now you can still get mifepristone through telehealth. You can still get it through the mail. And he's saying, I have to refer this to my colleagues. So he set a very quick briefing schedule. I think Louisiana has to submit a brief by Thursday, and then there needs to be responses by Friday. This very quick, it's called an administrative stay, might carry over into next week. But does it make a difference? Does it tell us like, oh, maybe Samuel Alito is changing his views on abortion? No, it tells us nothing other than he's assigned to the Fifth Circuit.
1: Okay, got it. So I guess I'm wondering, and maybe a lot of people are wondering, this is pretty confusing. What happens next? Because the court's term is over pretty soon. Are they likely to take up this case? Are they likely to punt it into the next term? Has it even been appealed up to the Supreme Court? What's happening?
2: Yes, you, me, and a lot of people are wondering what's going to happen next. So, like, we know that it's the Supreme Court and they can do what they want to do. We also know we're having this conversation on May 4th, and the Supreme Court has finished hearing cases, at least in the normal course. I think it was April 29th. So, what are the options here? The Supreme Court could decide to just say, we're going to grant emergency relief, and we're either going to rule in favor of the Fifth Circuit or against what the Fifth Circuit said, and basically go back down and keep allowing this case to work its way through the system. The Supreme Court could also say, we're going to take up the case. We're going to hear it on the merits. We're going to have, you know, do the full thing where we have briefings and oral arguments. And there's nothing in the law that says the court can't have oral arguments in May or June. I don't think that they'll do this. But then the question is, which rule is in place while the court takes up the case? Is it the Fifth Circuit stay, or is it the Supreme Court stay of the stay? I'm sorry to explain it that way. I don't think there's another way to do it. And so basically, there are lots of different options. It's hard for me to think that this is the end of the road when it comes to the Supreme Court's involvement in this question.
1: Right. So it's still confusing, though, because as you said, the term ends fairly shortly. I can't imagine that they would take up a whole new case. And you know, how would the two sides have time to come up with their arguments? So if they... in a week, they decide to let the Fifth Circuit ruling stand and lift the stay. What does that mean?
2: So if the Fifth Circuit ruling stands, then it means while this case is playing out in the lower courts, that the FDA's expansion, the FDA saying that you can obtain mifepristone through telehealth and through the mail, that that is no longer the law in the country, again, while the case plays out. I will offer, Madeline, that I think before we started talking so much about the shadow docket or the rocket docket or the interim docket, whatever you want to call it, that what I probably would have said to you is, you're exactly right. It's way too soon, or excuse me, it's way too early for a full briefing. What the court is going to do is pause the Fifth Circuit decision, keep the rule that's been in place since 2023, keep that in place, and set this case for basically expedited oral arguments in October when they have the new term. That would be my typical, this is what I think is going to happen. That still may be what happens. I'm just saying it's harder to predict the court now than it used to be.
1: Mm-hmm. Yeah. Well, you know, and then meanwhile, there's this other case playing out of with Texas suing doctors in New York and California for mailing mifepristone to patients in Texas and this whole Shield law situation. And so that is a, I guess, separate yet parallel fight that the court might take up as well.
2: So yes, it's different in the sense that that is really an argument of state to state, right? So can Louisiana tell Texas and New York, don't prescribe mifepristone if you know it's going to be mailed into Louisiana? Whereas the case that we're talking about out of the Fifth Circuit is really kind of federal government to state. But you're right that it's still asking very similar questions, which is essentially you have state A, it has an abortion ban. How much can it restrict mifepristone if it comes into the state by mail? Can it tell another doctor in another state no? And what about the FDA regulation? Is that in contravention of that state's ban? So similar but different legal questions.
1: All right. Our legal Jessica Levinson teaches law at Loyola Law School. She joins us most Mondays. Thank you.
2: Thank you.
1: Coming up, a new report says residents of New Orleans should think about moving out of the city because it's likely the city will be completely flooded in a few decades. That's next on Press Play.
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1: 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I'm Madeline Brand. The time has come for New Orleans to begin relocating its citizens because the city could be underwater within a few decades. That's the latest assessment from the scientific journal Nature's sustainability publication. The authors say Louisiana has the most vulnerable coastline to sea level rise in the world. Most of New Orleans is below sea level already, and sea levels are expected to rise on the Louisiana coastline from 10 to 23 feet. On top of that, hurricanes are stronger, and oil and gas drilling has caused land subsidence. We're going to talk about this now with Jesse Keenan, one of the authors of the report on New Orleans and a professor of sustainable urban planning at Tulane University. Welcome back to Press Play, Jesse.
9: Oh, thank you so much for having me.
1: When we last spoke, it was about your recent book, North, about climate migration, and you yourself had to leave New Orleans with your pregnant wife during a hurricane and relocate to Philadelphia. Now you're part of a team that is saying the entire city of New Orleans will need to be relocated. First of all, what's your personal reaction to this? I mean, the report is very scientifically worded, but you must have some very, very strong feelings about it.
9: Yeah, and let me say that the time horizon that we are talking about is open to science. There's a big question about how long it's going to take. We argue in the paper that we're down to generations and decades at this point in terms of preparing for the transition to move capital, small businesses, and a population ultimately out of Southeast Louisiana. So it isn't to say that this is going to happen anytime soon, or certainly not within a single generation, but we're gearing up to be in a position where in the coming generations, we will see a faster and faster sea level rise in the region. It's already one of the fastest rising seas anywhere in the world. And at some point in time, sooner than later, in the coming certainly many decades ahead, we're not talking hundreds of years or thousands of years, we're talking decades and decades, but nonetheless, we are looking at a terminal situation. So my response to this work, I think, is a lot of very much resident among many people in New Orleans, which is that it's a little bit of an exhale, because I think people talk about this privately. They recognize the many challenges of New Orleans. The power is always going out. The water lines are always breaking. You're always having to boil water. You can feel the city slipping. People are very rarely so public, I think, about the conversation, and certainly not so engaged in terms of the scientific evidence that seems to be piling up as to the trajectory of the city. So I think, you know, amongst myself, peers, but certainly among the broader population of New Orleans, I think the general reaction here is to is a kind of cathartic one of acknowledgement.
1: Wow. Still, moving 360,000 people out of the city is a Herculean task, even though, as you say, it could happen over the course of decades. What has been the response on the part of policymakers to your report and to this idea?
9: Well, we're talking, the New Orleans metropolitan region is well over a million people, and it's several million people when you look at broader Southeast Louisiana. So the scale is pretty extensive. I'm not sure what the immediate response to this particular journal article has been from policymakers. I think some locally in terms of economic development are rather dismissive. But what we see in general in terms of local and state policy, particularly state level policy, is an inability to come to terms with the science. And so one of the key things to remember here is that the state of Louisiana can actually buy a lot of time by diverting the Mississippi River and using the sediment of the river to build land, because the land is sinking and the seas are rising, and it's critical to actually build a land as a buffer to the seas. And in fact, it can buy a good amount of time to help buffer the transition itself. But what we saw in the recent year, for instance, is the governor canceling some major projects that were actually funded not by the state, but by the BP oil spill from a number of years ago. And these projects were really critical for the state. So it's hard to imagine where we go from here. But I think, if anything, this body of research helps support the case that decision needs to be reevaluated, that we really need to think. In fact, former Republican congressman came out today saying, yeah, we probably should rethink that. That is Republican local congressman in the area said, we really need to rethink this because time is not on our side.
1: Yeah. Wow. Well, you know, New Orleans is a jewel in amongst American cities with its cultural heritage. It's not like any just run-of-the-mill city. It holds a special place in many people's hearts, who have never lived there. So what is going to be done to preserve the cultural heritage of this city?
9: Well, I think it's important to remember that people are already leaving New Orleans. New Orleans ranks at the bottom of economic opportunity and jobs. I think today in the Wall Street Journal ranked in the 4%, fourth percentile of jobs, opportunity, and wages. And there is an exodus of a population, particularly a working age population. So the movement of people into capital is already hitting the region, and the city is already in a somewhat dire fiscal position in part because of this. So I think when we're talking about cultural preservation, you know, it's so vast. You're thinking about recipes and food and way of life and music, and there's all kinds

0: And there's all kinds of things that are already happening in terms of public and civic engagement with digitizing and trying to memorialize what is slowly eroding and being lost in many ways. So there's a massive effort to try to document, to preserve, to archive this way of life, in full acknowledgement that the culture moves with the people. And it isn't always, it isn't always so resident in place. So there are opportunities here, but there's no doubt a significant portion of American culture is at risk, and our historical legacy is certainly at risk here.
1: Yeah, that is so sad. There is a precedent in other places of the world, especially in Japan. There's precedent for this kind of mass relocation. Talk about what we could learn from Japan.
0: Yeah, it's interesting you bring that up. So one idea or one practice that has happened in Japan, what we call the tsunami forest. And tsunami forests are essentially this idea that coastal communities have moved inland to get away from tsunami inundation zones. And they plant a forest where they previously were. And the forest itself is a type of physical buffer to tsunamis. But they also place markers and are very much connected to the place that they left behind. That is markers and monuments. And it isn't that people just move away, but they're still connected to that physical place. And I think I always think about that in the context of the United States and really North America, and you throw Canada in the mix too, where you really have thousands of communities and millions of people that are going to be making these choices about being on the move. And how do they stay connected to place? How do we connect to our ancestors and to really our, almost a spiritual connection to place? You can't discount the value of that, particularly when we have a tremendous obligation to clean up the mess that we leave behind. So it's I think around the world there's different cultural responses to sending zones and receiving zones where people leave and where they end up, but it's a massive challenge to preserve a unique way of life in America.
1: Yeah. And New Orleans is a bit of a canary in a coal mine, right? There are other communities facing similar risks, especially in the Gulf region.
0: Yeah, the Gulf region again is up there ranked, you could argue, with Bangladesh and other places in the world. It has something in the order of 15 to 17 millimeters of sea level rise a year. And so it's a combination of the land sinking and the seas rising and currents and a sort of complex biophysical impacts of climate. But yeah, we see this. I mean, I was just in Canada and they were telling me, Newfoundland and areas of coastal Canada are facing erosion and collapsing infrastructure, and many coastal communities are facing a similar challenge to their way of life. So really, this is a global phenomenon. This is global change. This is climate change. New Orleans is unique in the more immediate sort of terminal condition that we find it in, but these are decisions in places that will be challenged in the coming generations.
1: Jesse Keenan is a professor of sustainable urban planning at Tulane University and author of the book North: The Future of Post-Climate America. Jesse, thank you.
0: Thank you so much for having me.
1: Coming up, how the Met Gala became an avatar of excess.
2: It's just this kind of ultimate stew of classic celebrity, new celebrity, influence, finance, power, all dressed up in this incredibly frothy, sometimes ridiculous guilt.
1: That's next on Press Play.
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5: Primaries in Ohio and Indiana could give early signs about whether President Trump's grip on the Republican Party is loosening and how motivated Democratic voters feel in key races. 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

0: This is Press Play on 89.9 KCRW. I'm Madeline Brand. It's the first Monday of May and time for the Met Gala, also known as the Oscars of the East Coast, where celebrities and the uber wealthy walk the red carpeted steps of New York's Metropolitan Museum of Art to raise money for the museum's Costume Institute. It's also become an annual spectacle of finery and excess, especially now that this year's gala is primarily bankrolled by Jeff Bezos and his wife, Lauren Sanchez Bezos. This year's gala is connected to the Met's spring exhibition, which is called Costume Art. It pairs fine art with clothes, so you might see a statue of a scantily clad Greek goddess next to a mannequin in a 2010 Givenchy gown. It's meant to connect fine art and fashion, which is often seen as the ugly stepchild of the art world, and the theme is provocative and timely. Like Cinderella, the Costume Institute has moved out of the museum's basement and into its own prominent gallery space. Vanessa Friedman joins me now. She's the fashion director and chief fashion critic for the New York Times. Welcome back.
1: It's lovely to be with you.
0: Well, it's great to have you. Well, first, let's talk about the exhibition. Let's talk about the art part, costume art. Tell us more and tell us why it's important that the Costume Institute has moved out of the museum's basement and into its own prominent gallery space.
1: Yeah, I mean, this is a huge thing, right? It's really the start of a new era for the Costume Institute, really for the whole idea of fashion in the museum, which, as you said, has always been this kind of slightly embarrassing side department in these great art institutions of the West. You know, fashion, there's always been a debate over whether fashion qualifies as art. You know, it's a decorative art, it's a craft, it's artisanal, but is it art? And it's always sat somewhat uncomfortably there. However, of the 10 most visited exhibitions the Met has put on in the modern era, 5 of them have been fashion exhibitions. So whatever is going on in the museum mind, certainly in the public mind, fashion has become really the driver for getting people through the doors of the museum. And so by finally getting it out of the basement and into these new galleries, which are actually where the old gift shop used to be. So they're literally the first thing you see now when you enter the museum. You know, it's an acknowledgement that fashion has essentially become the gateway to the Met for so many people.
0: Interesting. Well, let's talk about the Met Gala then and whether or not that's in fact a gateway to fashion in the way that it used to be, because there's been a lot of carping, a lot of criticism of this year's Met Gala in particular, because it has been co-sponsored by the Bezoses. And Lauren Sanchez Bezos is not known for her fashion sense, shall we say. So talk a little bit about the controversy there.
1: I mean, honestly, there have been controversies surrounding the Met Gala for decades. You know, in 1986, a cultural historian called Deborah Silverman wrote a book called Selling Culture that was partly about the Diana Vreeland's time at the Met and the Met Gala then. You know, we sort of forget that this is not a new story. This is an old story. And in fact, it's a very kind of American story, right? You know, the robber barons bought their own kind of cultural legitimacy by supporting institutions, you know, whether it's the opera or the museum or the library. J.P. Morgan built a library.
0: The Met itself,
1: you know, 100 years ago.
0: With stuff from the robber barons, right?
1: Yeah. So, you know, this is just this year's iteration of something that comes up again and again, because the Met Gala, because it is so public and so glitzy and so celebby, has really become the kind of symbol, I think, of a certain kind of, you know, a certain unrest and unhappiness with income inequality and the state of the world more broadly speaking.
0: Right. I was reading some of the comments on your story today in the New York Times, and this is repeated variations of this: tone deaf, obscene, grotesque, gross, vulgar, stunning display of awful. That seemed to be the general tone of the comments.
1: You know, I think it's the idea that people, it's not the idea that people are giving a lot of money to a museum, which, you know, let's face it, you know, cultural philanthropy is a really important part of having culture in America, of preserving culture. And the Met is very dependent, and the Costume Institute in particular is very dependent on the donations that come from this event to be able to do the exhibitions, to acquire the work that it has, you know, done and that it will do for posterity. But there's a sense that it's inappropriate to give that kind of money and then to essentially show off yourself, mm-hmm. you know, to get your own back by having this super glitzy, self-indulgent, self-congratulatory, or, you know, what reads as self-indulgent and self-congratulatory mm-hmm. event, an elitist.
0: Right, because Bezos could just write a check and right. be done with it. And not
1: right quietly. I mean, the way his, you know, his former wife did. He could just give away his money, but clearly here he is getting something out of it that is important to him and is important to his wife.
0: And it seems to be important to a lot of people. This is going to be live streamed by your newspaper, I believe, as well as others. And so, what do you count for the fascination with the Met Gala? Why do you think people are so into it?
1: It's just this kind of ultimate stew of, you know, classic celebrity, new celebrity, influence, finance, power, and all dressed up in this incredibly frothy, sometimes ridiculous guilt. You know, it's it can be a hate watch, it can be a vicarious joy watch, but it's something that's very hard for people to look away from.
0: And by guilt, you meant G-I-L-T, not G-I-L-T.
1: Yes, guilt, like gilded age, right. Gilded dresses.
0: Yeah. I mean, it all does feel kind of Edith Wharton-ish. So talk about this year's dress code, which is fashion is art. How is that going to be interpreted?
1: Well, we will have to wait and see, but I have a feeling it's going to be in a lot of art on clothing. You know, hopefully no one will show up with a frame around their head, but you never know. I think, you know, we will get a lot of sort of sculptural dresses, right? Dresses that either imitate sculpture or are themselves sculpted. I think we'll get a lot of painterly dresses. We may get dresses with actual paintings on top of them. I think it depends how literal people want to be.
0: Right. And also, this is Anna Wintour's crowning achievement, right? She handed over the editorial reins last year, but this is her singular accomplishment to make this such a huge event. Can you discuss that and why this was so important to her?
1: I mean, she's really made it into both a phenomenon and a business. You know, this year's Met Gala raised $42 million for the Costume Institute. Now, just to put that in perspective, last year's gala raised $31 million. Last year's Library Lions benefit, which is the big benefit for the New York Public Library, raised $3.4 million.
0: Oh boy.
1: That's about the same amount that the New York City Ballet benefit raised. So, you know, the Costume Institute benefit is in a whole other universe when it comes to cultural fundraising. And, you know, Anna, I think, has done this. The Costume Institute is one of the very rare departments in the Met that is really required to fund itself, to essentially raise its own operating budget. And the way it has done that is through this gala. So the money does go directly to supporting the institution, you know, paying curator salaries, paying for conservation, paying for storage, paying for acquisitions, paying for a library, which has over 30,000 volumes, a research library. So it's all going to support the Met, and the extra they actually have been saving, because it doesn't cost $42 million to run a single museum department. By saving this money that Anna has raised, the Costume Institute is essentially creating an endowment for itself that at some point when she is no longer running the gala, and it is no longer acting, as a publicist once told me, as an ATM for the Met, you know, that means the department will be able to continue its work in perpetuity. And that's important. You know, I think Anna thinks it's important. She thinks it's important for the fashion industry and for history.
0: Yeah. Well, she is 76, so it won't be forever that she'll be doing this. But she sees this as her legacy, but at the same time, Vogue itself has seen declining, waning influence. She herself no longer has the power to make or unmake fashion careers. So has she turned to this as kind of, you know, a way for her to sort of hang on to power and influence at a time when the magazine industry is struggling?
1: I don't think it's so much that. I think that she feels this as a responsibility, and I think she does have power and influence, even if her platform doesn't have quite the same amount. I think the bigger question is what happens when she goes.
0: Yeah. You'll be tuning in, I assume.
1: I will definitely be tuning in from my computer, however, not from the steps.
0: All right. Well, Vanessa, thank you so much for coming back.
1: Nice to talk to you.
0: Vanessa Friedman, fashion director and chief fashion critic for the New York Times.

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1: This one goes out to the one I've left behind.
0: That's REM performing a stripped-down acoustic version of The One I Love at McCabe's Guitar Shop back in 1987. For more than 60 years, McCabe's, in a small, unassuming building along Pico Boulevard in Santa Monica, has hosted intimate concerts by stars like Linda Ronstadt, Etta James, Elvis Costello, countless others. Taught guitar and banjo to celebrities and civilians alike, and sold musical instruments to everyone from George Harrison to Taylor Swift. Peter Lesser's new book tells the story of how a small guitar shop became an important part of the LA music scene. It's called Live at McCabe's, Santa Monica's legendary music venue, and Peter Lesser joins me now in the studio. Welcome to Press Play.
2: Thank you for having me.
0: So a lot of famous musicians pass through McCabe's, but it didn't start out as a concert venue. It started out as just a guitar shop.
2: Yeah,
0: right?
2: Yes.
0: Named after a guy named McCabe. Tell us, who is McCabe?
2: McCabe is Gerald McCabe, and not a musician, and actually not originally someone who worked on guitars. He was a woodworker by trade, and actually ended up being a famous maker of mid-century furniture. But at the time, back in the late 50s, he got married to a folk musician who had a lot of friends who ended up having a lot of guitars that needed fixing. And when they would come and play hootenannies at their home.
0: What they were called?
2: Yeah. They closed down the street. There's a neighborhood called Pico Place, not too far from where McCabe's is now. It was a little enclave, a lot of artists and teachers and musicians were there, and they would close off the neighborhood, and they'd have these hootenannies. But his wife, who was Marcia Berman, was a relatively well-known folk musician. She had some very well-known friends like Pete Seeger and Odetta and the like.
0: She knew the stars of the movement.
2: Yeah. So it was all a circuit at the time. And here, we're talking, mid-late 50s. And they knew that Gerald was a woodworker, so they'd hand him his guitar and say, fix this. So he was just up for it. He just liked working with wood.
0: So he wasn't a guitar player?
2: He wasn't a guitar player. He wasn't a musician. He kind of liked folk music.
0: he just liked wood a lot.
2: That was it. And he had a little woodworking shop, and soon there was a pile of guitars in it. So he rented a space on Pico Boulevard and opened doors. Anyone else who wanted to get their guitars fixed and started bringing in some magazines and record albums. And I said, well, if we're going to fix guitars, we might as well sell them. And hence McCabe's Guitar Shop was born.
0: And this was right at the moment where folk music was really taking off, so people were really interested in guitars, acoustic guitars mainly.
2: This is true. It was 1958. The Kingston Trio had just broken with Hang Down Your Head, Tom Dooley, and everyone wanted to get an acoustic guitar. Hang down.

0: So yeah, it was a great moment to start a guitar repair store and a sales shop.
1: Okay, so let me play a song that wasn't recorded at McCabe's, but it illustrates something that I hope you're going to get to, and that's how McCabe's kind of influenced how guitars were made. And this song is called Walk Right In by the Rooftop Singers.

0: Okay, so that's a 12-string guitar there.
1: Yes.
0: Yeah. And those weren't common then.
1: They were not. They were somewhat unusual. They were somewhat hard to find. And but whoever played that on there, that turned out to be a big hit on AM radio.
0: Uh-huh.
1: And suddenly, everybody wanted a 12-string guitar. McCabe's only had a couple in stock, and to meet the demand, they started taking Martin 6-string guitars that had the proper bracing and making them into 12-string guitars. At the time, Martin didn't really have an interest in doing that. So the folks, Bob Riskin, who is still involved with the shop, you know, he came up with this idea of how to do that, made a few, sold a lot. And next thing you knew, Martin Guitars was also saying, hey, wait a second.
0: Oh, wow.
1: We're going to make 12-string guitars now, too. And they figured out how to do it in a good way.
2: Daddy, let your mind roll on.
0: When and why did they start hosting concerts?
1: Well, they had been in business since 1958. And a lot of musicians, because either they knew Marcia or they got to know the shop, started stopping in. And just having little jam sessions, they always had free coffee in the front. And in 1969, Mike Seeger and Elizabeth Cotton were touring as a duo, and they had a concert scheduled at UCLA at Royce Hall that got canceled at the last minute. And Mike knew about McCabe's. He'd been there many times, and he just basically, when they found out their show was canceled, they went to McCabe's and said, golly, you know, we don't know what to do. We don't have enough bus fare to get home. We don't know how to do it. We didn't get paid for the gig. They canceled it. You have any ideas of what we can do? And sure enough, why don't you just do it here at McCabe's? So small place, but they put in many chairs as they can. They blocked off the windows because they didn't have a license to present live music at the time. And got on the phone. 2 days later, they had a sold out show. Next thing you know, they were having concerts every weekend.
0: Oh, wow. They would also book a lot of artists that other people weren't interested in, mainly jazz artists. And like I mentioned, Etta James was there. Some big, big artists.
1: Yeah.
0: Any stand out to you?
1: Well, I mean, the big standout, of course, is the first year, and actually one of the very first concerts, they agreed to have a singer-songwriter named Jackson Browne open up one of their first concerts, and no one really knew about him.
0: Hmm. Not jazz per se. But...
1: And, yeah, not jazz. Definitely not jazz. But he's one unknown artist who became very well known.
0: Yeah.
1: But yes, in as time went on and they realized that they needed to expand their horizons beyond, you know, folk and bluegrass and blues and acoustic music, that some of the subsequent concert directors brought in jazz players, spoken word as well.
3: What Ritalin does, Ritalin gets you so hyped that you just shut off. You get your, it's like a wheel on a race car going so fast it looks like it's barely moving. So you're like, wah, wah, wah, and they give you the Ritalin, you're like, wah, and you're like, are speeding like a jet, and you are a total robot. Sit down, I obey. Read this book. I read the book. You know, you read the book. I sit and wait for further instruction. Yeah, for the first.
0: Okay, and also Joni Mitchell, right? She didn't perform, but she would get her guitars repaired there.
1: Joni would had her guitars repaired there, and she would also, because she lived in the area, would come and see her friends and occasionally be convinced to come up and sing a song or two, typically with Eric Anderson, the folk singer, who they were very, very good friends.
4: Right on rolling, Blue River keep on rolling along the shoreline.

0: the Joni Jams had their origins at McCabe's.
1: In some ways, yes, because it was Eric who was playing at some point when Joni was not singing anymore, but she came to his concert. Mm-hmm. And just sat there quietly humming along.
0: After her brain injury.
1: Yeah, exactly, yes. And then afterwards, Eric would bring his band to Joni's house. And they would just jam and things and have some fun. And that sort of got put a spark, I guess, in Joni's eye. And she started slowly performing again. Mm. And but that is why they are called Joni Jams, because it was through this circle that Eric Anderson started, and it was after a night of playing at McCabe's. So yes, in many ways, we have McCabe's and Eric Anderson to thank for Joni Mitchell's return.
0: So all these big stars would pass through. I mentioned Taylor Swift, for example, did not play there.
1: No,
0: as far as I know.
1: But Taylor Swift was a customer.
0: She bought a guitar there.
1: She bought a dulcimer there.
0: Oh,
1: yeah,
0: interesting.
1: Yeah. Like you said, George Harrison would have his guitars repaired there on occasion. Because, we're close to Hollywood, a lot of times when actors would need to learn guitar for their parts, they would take lessons at McCabe's.
0: So let me play a clip of tape that illustrates that. This is a scene from the movie The Secret Life of Walter Mitty, not the original, but the follow-up, where Kristen Wiig's character is serenading Ben Stiller's character with David Bowie's Space Oddity.
2: Okay. This one goes out to Walter Mitty. He knows Walter.

0: and also play guitar, which she learned at McCabe's.
1: She did, and she actually learned from Kit Alderson. And Kit was actually a member of a band with Linda Ronstadt and Bobby Kimmel before the Stone Ponies. And he is one of the longest standing employees at the store. He's still active. He still teaches there. And he was also really my go-to person for a lot of the history of McCabe's. He did it more as a hobby and keeping track of things, but his record keeping was immaculate. So that really helped with the book.
0: Now, you're a relatively new fan of McCabe's because you're a relatively new resident of Los Angeles, Santa Monica. You came from the East Coast where you lived and had a long career. Did you know about McCabe's on the East Coast? And what sparked your interest?
1: I did. In 1976, I bought an album called Norman Blake Live at McCabe's Guitar Shop.

0: great album. I mean, the guitar playing, of course, is amazing, but the ambiance, you know, they kept all of the live chatter in there, so it's very different.
1: All right, we'll see if she works now. I'm a hillside musician. I ain't used to all this paraphernalia.
0: And as a concert presenter, I was presenting concerts in larger venues in New York State, I would keep my eye on what other people, other venues were doing all around the country, because that's what you do. And I was always amazed and a bit jealous of how McCabe's managed to really get the same artists that I was trying to present in a 1,000-seat hall, and they were doing it in 150 seats. And when we moved to Santa Monica, we were the first ones in line when they reopened after the COVID shutdown in 2022.
2: So you mentioned COVID. We here on Press Play had a little intersection with that in the history of McCabe's, because our last in-person interview in these studios was with Kinky Friedman, who was on his way to playing a concert at McCabe's, which, because of the COVID shutdown, was canceled.
0: Wow.
2: And so he just played here in the studio, right where you're sitting, in fact.
0: That's amazing. That's going to have to include that in volume two.
2: Just he and his
0: story.
2: Guitar, March 13th, 2020.
0: Wow,
2: that's little piece
0: amazing.
2: Of history there.
0: Love that, yeah.
3: Goodbye, Mr. P. You meant the world to me. But you just can't keep an old dog.

0: Well, thank you so much for coming in today. I really enjoyed our conversation.
1: Well, thank you for inviting me.
0: That's Peter Lesser, author of the new book, Live at McCabe's Guitar Shop, Santa Monica's legendary music venue.

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0: It's All Things Considered from NPR News. I'm Elsa Chang.
3: And I'm Mary Louise Kelly. Coming up, the story of one man who's trying to get through life without ever going to the grocery store.
4: For 1 year, I'm living without grocery stores or restaurants and not even a garden. Just harvesting what I can forage from the land and the water.
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5: Live from NPR News in Culver City, California, I'm Duane Brown. The head of CENTCOM says U.S. forces got two American flag merchant ships through the Strait of Hormuz today. He also said Iran opened fire on U.S. warships and on commercial vessels. Meanwhile, the United Arab Emirates says it sustained at least 4 airstrikes today from Iran, as NPR's Dia Hadid reports.
6: The UAE engaged its air defense systems twice, the first time since a ceasefire was called between Israel, Iran, and the U.S. in early April. The announcement came as U.S. Central Command said its forces were assisting efforts to restore transit for commercial shipping and said two U.S.-flagged vessels had crossed the strait. Iran

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1: This final note on the way out today, which I'm going to preface with this statement of fact. Despite the lies that President Trump tells about it, there is zero evidence that American economic statistics are being manipulated to make him look bad. You'll remember he fired the commissioner of the Bureau of Labor Statistics last August in service of that lie. That's point number one. Point number two comes from a new paper from the National Bureau of Economic Research. The operative phrase here is the marginal value of public trust in official statistics. The NBER estimates that preserving trust in government data generates economic benefits of about $25 for every $1 spent on the BLS's budget. Amir Babawi, Caitlin Esch, John Gordon, Noya Carr, Steve Mullis, and Stephanie Seek are the Marketplace editing staff. Kelly Silvera is the news director. I'm Kai Rizdahl. We will see you tomorrow, everybody. This is APM.
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3: 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Featuring Taylor Mack, Timo Andres on piano, the San Francisco Girls Chorus, and legendary dancer and choreographer Lucinda Childs. 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
4: By now, you've surely heard that the Supreme Court just gutted the Voting Rights Act. Vox's Supreme Correspondent Ian Millhiser says there's two ways of looking at this decision from our highest court.
5: The more cynical answer is just that this is the most conservative Supreme Court we have had since at least the 1930s. It is, you know, also the most partisan court that we've had ever. And, like, the makeup of the justices matters here. We have six justices now who just disagree with the Voting Rights Act.
4: And less cynical, Ian?
5: The slightly less cynical answer here is that the Republican justices' view is that, I mean, there's not nothing to this view, is that America is less racist in 2026 than it was in 1965.
4: Either way, the states are already gerrymandering in response, and just 6 months before our midterm elections, the Supreme Court's gerrymaxing on Today Explained.
6: Live from NPR News in Culver City, California, I'm Dwayne Brown. The U.S. war with Iran is entering a new phase more than 2 months after the conflict began. The U.S. military has launched an operation to end Iran's blockade of the Strait of Hormuz to reopen the vital global shipping channel. The U.S. Navy helped two commercial ships safely pass through the strait today, but also came under fire from Iranian forces. NPR's Greg Myrie has more from Admiral Brad Cooper, who is in charge of U.S. operations in the Middle East.
7: Cooper was asked if the ceasefire was over. He declined to answer. He clearly wants to leave that for the politicians. He described the U.S. operation as defensive. It's helping ships go through the straits. But of course, the U.S. maintains its own blockade, and a blockade is considered an act of war. So hard to predict how this plays out, but it looks like we're entering a new phase.
6: That's NPR's Greg Myrie. The Trump administration is suing Minnesota to try to block the state's lawsuit against the fossil fuel industry. NPR's Michael Copley tells us it's the latest effort by the administration to shield oil and gas companies from a wave of climate litigation.
8: The Justice Department says Minnesota should be barred from suing the fossil fuel industry over the impacts of climate change because, it argues, the federal government has sole authority to regulate greenhouse gas emissions. Minnesota's lawsuit, filed in 2020, alleges the fossil fuel industry misled people for decades about the dangers of burning fossil fuels. The state says it's already suffered billions in economic damage from rising temperatures.

0: Minnesota Attorney General Keith Ellison said this new DOJ suit is meritless and should be dismissed. The oil and gas industry says the same for climate lawsuits like Minnesota's, and that climate change is an issue for Congress to deal with, not the courts. Michael Copley, NPR News.
1: Stocks finished lower on Wall Street as the price of oil rose nearly 6%. This is NPR News. Authorities in West Africa say they will not allow a luxury cruise ship linked to a suspected hantavirus outbreak to dock at its main ports. At least three people have died on board the ship. NPR's Michael Koloki has more.
2: Health officials on the island nation of Cape Verde, located off Africa's western coast, say the decision not to allow the ship, the MV Hondius, to dock in the country's capital Praia is a precautionary measure. The Hondius, which is currently off the Cape Verdean coast, was hit by a suspected outbreak of hantavirus, a rodent-borne virus that can cause fatal respiratory illness. According to officials, medics are making arrangements to evacuate two unwell people aboard the ship. A British national, previously evacuated from the vessel, is currently receiving treatment in South Africa. The ship's operator, Oceanwide Expeditions, said it was looking into whether passengers could disembark in Spain's Canary Islands. Meanwhile, the World Health Organization has warned against panic, saying that the risk to the public is low. For NPR News, I'm Michael Koloki in Nairobi.
1: Well, if you are traveling abroad, a weaker U.S. dollar means Americans will pay more and get less for their money. The value of the U.S. dollar has dropped about 10% since early last year. Economists say the shift on prices is usually modest, but can quickly add up when stacked on other factors. U.S. consumers are already paying more due to President Trump's tariffs on foreign goods, higher inflation, and a spike in fuel costs due to the Iran war. This is NPR.
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5: Former Vice President Kamala Harris has endorsed L.A. Mayor Karen Bass's re-election bid. Harris said that Bass is the leader Los Angeles needs right now, but many Angelenos are still unconvinced. More on the mayoral race coming up on 89.9 KCRW.
6: Oh yay, oh yay, oh yay.
7: All right, so the Supreme Court on Wednesday, in a case called Louisiana v. Calais, struck down a Louisiana voting map. They said it illegally used race to create a majority black district, but of course it was a 6-3 decision. The court's conservative majority said they weren't dismantling the Voting Rights Act, which was meant to protect the black vote in the South. The court's liberal three said they were doing just that. But the proof is in the pudding, so we asked Ian Millhiser to tell us how states are responding to the Supreme Court decision today, and it makes the most sense to start in Louisiana.
8: That's right. So almost immediately after the decision came down, Louisiana actually suspended its ongoing U.S. House elections. It announced that it's going to start them up again after it redraws the map to make them whiter and more Republican.
7: And they're going to change it to make more Republican districts. Does that mean they're going to change the map to create whiter districts?
8: Yes. What the law said before Calais. So it wasn't every state had to draw more majority black or majority Latino districts. It was generally states where there were two things that were present. One is residential segregation. So just like black people tended to live in some neighborhoods, white people tended to live in different neighborhoods. The second factor is what's called racial polarization. So white people vote for Republicans, black people vote for Democrats. That's a racially polarized electorate. And what the Supreme Court recognized in a 1986 case is that when you have those two things present at the same time, it tends to lead to whichever racial group is in the majority controlling all of the seats or significantly more seats than they should based on their population.
9: Let's just assume that the court was correct in finding that there was a severe polarized voting in this case. If
10: If you use the district court's interpretation, you could call it correct, but what the district court interpreted polarized voting as, Your Honor, was simply if more whites vote for whites and more blacks vote for blacks, then you automatically have polarized voting.
8: I understand. They don't even need to have any nefarious intent. It's just that they're going to pass maps that serve their own interests, and if white people are in the majority, and if white people all belong to one party, they're going to pass maps that benefit that party, and you're going to wind up having the black people in the state cut out of representation. And so the Supreme Court interpreted the Voting Rights Act in 1986 to say, no, you can't do that. It, like, at least in those states, sometimes there will be a requirement that they have to, that those states have to draw an additional majority black, additional majority Latino. I mean, it could conceivably be another racial group. You know, if you had a state that was majority black and the same phenomenon was operated to prevent white people from getting representation, then under the old rules, theoretically, you know, you could have a court order saying you have to draw more majority white seats. But the idea is you don't want to have one racial group that is cut out of power, because that's just what tends to happen when you have residential segregation and racial polarization.
7: Okay, so Louisiana's going for it. What about other red states? What about blue states? Are they all getting in on this?
8: So my honest answer to that is I have to be a little cautious. We are recording this on Monday morning, and things are moving so fast that by the time this episode airs, my answer may have changed. But as of right now, there are four red states. Louisiana, as you mentioned, plus Tennessee, Alabama, and probably Mississippi, which look likely to redistrict before the midterms. Mm. Georgia has said it will not move before, Georgia's governor said that state will not move before the midterms. So that's good news for Democrats. There are some states where Democrats could have potentially passed retaliatory gerrymanders to try to counterbalance those four states I just mentioned. Some states that have been under discussion where that could happen are New York, Colorado, Oregon, Maryland, and New Jersey, but I don't believe that any blue states have formally begun the process of redistricting yet. And in some of those states, there are constitutional provisions or other things that need to be worked around in the same way that we previously saw in California and Virginia.
7: The timing here cannot be ignored. I mean, we've had this story ongoing this whole year of various states trying to redraw their maps to get Trump a few more seats, or to counter Trump trying to get a few more seats.
11: What Texas is doing, actually, we are drawing districts to provide every voter in the state the opportunity to cast a vote for the party and candidate of their choice.
12: They fired the first shot, Texas. We wouldn't be here had Texas not done what they just did.
13: Virginia created a plan that was wholly responsive to the actions of other states.
14: I am going to issue a proclamation to convene a special session of the Florida legislature to do redistricting of congressional map in the state of Florida.
7: And then the Supreme Court enters the chat and says, here's a tool to do even more of what you're doing, red states?
8: Yeah, no, that's exactly right. I mean, the Supreme Court has been enabling this for a good while. So back in the 1980s, there was a case called Davis v. Bandemir. I don't think the Supreme Court has ever actually struck down a partisan gerrymander before, but essentially what the court said in Davis is, we're not striking down these maps.
15: What would be the most fair thing in your view? Is it straight proportional representation?
16: No, we are not advocating proportional representation.
8: But it was some Indiana maps that were at issue in Davis. And the court said, we're not striking these maps down, but states, be careful, because if you gerrymander too much, we might strike down your map someday. And that was kind of the approach that the court took for about 30 years. It never actually struck down a partisan gerrymander, but it always left open the possibility to watch out if you do something too crazy. You know, we might come for you and we might say that that map is unconstitutional. And then in 2019, there was a case called Rucho. And Rucho kind of said the quiet part out loud.
17: Each case, unelected and unaccountable federal judges would be deciding whether Democrats or Republicans should have more or less political power in each affected state. Now, if the Constitution said that was our job, we would do the best we could. but it doesn't anywhere.
8: If you are the Republican Party and you control the Indiana state legislature and you can draw a map that elects zero Democrats, bully for you. You are allowed to do that now. The federal courts play no role whatsoever in partisan gerrymandering. And that shift from merely holding out the possibility that someday, you know, a partisan gerrymander might be struck down to stating definitively, nope, never, ever, ever, ever going to do it, is, I think, what set off the gerrymandering wars that we're in right now. That's why we've potentially entered a world where every 2 years, every time control of a state legislature flips, they're going to redraw their map. So, you know, I live in Virginia. We now have a 10-to-1 map. If Republicans gain control of the Virginia state legislature, I imagine they'll draw a 10-to-1 map in the other direction. And that's just going to be our future.
7: It doesn't seem like very healthy democracy kind of vibes out here, Ian.
8: No, it's terrible for democracy. You are right that something has gone horribly, horribly wrong with our democracy. And this is a consistent pattern with this Supreme Court. You know, I'm working on a piece right now about how, like, the Supreme Court is not very good at knowing when it needs to shut the up. And, you know, and it's not just in the redistricting context. Like, the same thing happened in the campaign finance context. So you've probably heard about Citizens United, the case from maybe 15 years ago, saying that, like, billionaires could just throw money and corporations could just throw money. You know, Citizens United was mostly about corporations, but, like,
7: classic.
8: Before Citizens United, if you were a billionaire or if you were a corporation and you wanted to find some way to just throw money at an election, there were ways to do it. But the reason why people didn't do it is, or didn't do it as aggressively as they do it now, is the same phenomenon, is that the Supreme Court still held open the possibility that we could have campaign finance laws. And if you did something really, really bad, you might get in trouble for it. And then in Citizens United, the Supreme Court said, you know, made it very, very clear that it didn't believe in campaign finance regulation and that wealthy donors have free rein to do almost anything they want to do.
18: The court's First Amendment analysis is based on the metaphor of an open marketplace of ideas, but the court never actually engages with the reality of how that marketplace operates, or indeed with virtually any practical concerns whatever.
8: And that's what opened up the floodgates. A lot of the time, the thing that was keeping our elections, you know, humming along and, you know, not operating this way where it's a total free-for-all wasn't necessarily that there was a specific law that prevented things from going haywire. It's that people were afraid of the possibility that if they pushed too hard, the courts would push back at them. And what the Supreme Court has done over and over and over again, it did in the Trump immunity case, where it said that Trump is allowed to send the Justice Department to arrest his enemies. And then, you know, you have the Jim Comey prosecution. I mean, this court does not know when to shut the f*** up. It does not know when it's better to leave a little bit of ambiguity in the law so that people don't go buck wild.
7: No more cursing when we're back on Today Explained. We're going to hear from one of the ACLU lawyers who was on that Clay case at the Supreme Court.
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5: More than a year ago, the LA Unified School District banned cell phones in the classroom. 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Coming up in the 3 o'clock hour, Elsa Chang talks with a Stanford economist about a new study on schools banning cell phones. 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
20: Sophia Lynn Lakin, director of the ACLU's Voting Rights Project.
7: Okay, and does that mean you were involved in this case at the Supreme Court, Louisiana versus Calais?
20: That's correct. I was one of the attorneys sitting at counsel table in October.
7: And what was the vibe you got back in October? You were like, uh-oh, here we go.
20: The justices certainly had a lot of questions, and this particular outcome that we are seeing right now is one that came up during oral argument, in part because the Solicitor General of the United States did raise this, or the lawyer for the Solicitor General's office did raise this in their briefing and at argument as what they termed it as a tweak or an update, a modification to the existing law and the existing framework that we've been using for decades that the Supreme Court affirmed just 2 years at the time prior in a case called Allen versus Milligan. But it's really an evisceration of Section 2 of the Voting Rights Act, not so much as they've been calling it an update.
7: All right. You guys were at the Supreme Court in October defending the Voting Rights Act. The Supreme Court, as you see it, just eviscerated a crucial component of the Voting Rights Act. Louisiana, at least, is trying to stop an election in the middle of an election to redraw the maps. What does the ACLU do now? What's the plan?
20: What's the plan? We don't think this is legal. Surprise, surprise. And certainly, not only do we not think that the governor has no authority to do this, obviously, we're worried greatly about the rights of voters who have already cast their ballots and the confusion and chaos and disruption this is already going to cause. And so there was already a lawsuit filed. There will be more. And we are in court challenging that. We're hearing indications that other states are interested in plowing forward, following Louisiana's lead here. Obviously, Florida had already had the special session plan. Mississippi has one that they're contemplating as well. It has already been announced. So, unfortunately, we're living in a time when you've got politicians who are very, very willing to take whatever opportunity that they have to basically accrue power to themselves. And that's unfortunately really, really disappointing, to say the least.
7: We're also living in a time where, let's just say, Black Americans don't vote as a bloc. We saw story after story after the 2024 election of Black voters abandoning the Democrats and voting for Donald Trump. So how are you guys at the ACLU right now thinking about these partisan gerrymanders, which end up being racial gerrymanders, which the Supreme Court saying that, you know, the United States legislatively doesn't need to protect anymore?
20: Look, gerrymandering in whatever form and whoever it's done by is not a good thing for a country that likes to say it is a democracy. We want voters to be able to have an ability to hold their political leaders accountable, right? If they do things, if they make policies that are bad for their communities, are bad for their well-being, are bad for their economic opportunity, you want voters to be able to speak to that, right, at the ballot box. And gerrymandering really turns that on its head. And you get the, you know, politicians, you've, I'm sure, heard this many times, and I will say it again, you know, politicians shouldn't be choosing their voters. Voters should be choosing their politicians. And that's, you know, gerrymandering flips what we should be seeing in a democracy on its head.
7: But aren't we also gerrymandering districts at the same time to preserve minority votes? And haven't we been doing that for decades?
20: I would not say that in the least, right? That is the false equivalency that, you know, people are calling in when they're celebrating this Louisiana versus Kelly decision, right? What voters of color have been asking for and what the Voting Rights Act had been protecting is just an opportunity to participate on equal terms in that political process and bring them up to basic fairness.
0: Let us march on ballot box until brotherhood is more than a meaningless word at the end of a prayer, but the first order of business on every legislative agenda. Let us march on ballot boxes.
21: But even if we pass this bill, the battle will not be over. What happened in Selma is part of a far larger movement which reaches into every section and state of America. It is the effort of American Negroes to secure for themselves the full blessings of American life.
20: And that is what is being, I think, undersold here or completely perverted when people talk about what's going on with this ruling, with what vote dilution means and diminishing voters of color, and what we've all been trying, the project of the Voting Rights Act for the last 60 years.
7: But the problem we have in this country right now is that not everyone sees it that way.
20: That is unfortunately part of the problem. And, you know, one of the things that, you know, certainly we at the ACLU partners across the board have been trying to yell at the top of our lungs, right? How do we shift that narrative? How do we get people to understand that you don't cure racism or the effects of, you know, centuries of Jim Crow and structural inequality and all the things that we aspire to, and that there's a promise of the Reconstruction Amendments, is the promise of our country, is the promise of being here, calling ourselves American, right? By ignoring problems in order to fix them. You need to wrestle with them in order to bring us to a better place. And that's the unfortunate place that we are. And it's the work that we have cut out for us as we, you know, take this time and this moment to think about how do we, you know, I think this is really a moment, a call to everybody of conscience to renew, to have a renewed civil rights movement and, you know, move the ball forward again.
7: That sounds nice. It doesn't seem to be happening yet, but who knows? Maybe things will get so bad that we get there. In the meantime, what we're left with is this tit for tat. Texas redraws, California redraws, Missouri redraws, Virginia redraws. When you see Virginia and California redrawing, do you feel as badly as you feel when you see Texas and Missouri redrawing?
20: This is not good for democracy. This is not good for voters who want to have a say in what happens at their community, not just, you know, at the national federal level, right? But I do think it's important to understand why this started in the first instance, what precipitated this kind of race to the bottom when it comes to gerrymandering and in this tit-for-tat kind of way. And how did we get here in the first place, right? This sort of very brazen, blatant attempt to grab power. And that started with President Trump pushing states to open this Pandora's box with Texas.
22: I won Texas. I got the highest vote in the history of Texas, as you probably know, and we are entitled to five more seats.
20: And, you know, seeing California respond in kind and other states in kind, I think that is a very foreseeable consequence when that door was opened at the end of the day.
7: So what does the ACLU see as its role in this race to the bottom?
20: You know, we're going to continue to push back with every single tool that we have, including litigation. Obviously, there have been attempts to rein this in and get our Congress to actually take action here. You know, Congress has authority to act, and, you know, we need them to do so. And today, yesterday's ruling, or 2 days ago now, Wednesday's ruling removes any remaining excuse for inaction, I would say. So, you know, whether they will move, obviously, is a question, but they certainly have a role to play in this. And, you know, we're going to be doing the same at the state level, pushing for state Voting Rights Acts, pushing for provisions at the state level constitutions to try to do what we can to rein in the excesses that we anticipate coming from this ruling and we're already seeing.
7: You'll remember certainly, Sophia, that there was a state, Indiana, that refused to redraw its lines, which is to say, you know, a red state that refused to redraw its lines. There are still members of both parties that say, you know, we are not going to race to the bottom here. We want credible democracy for our voters. Do you think that's a sign that maybe one day when there's a different composition of the House of Representatives and the Senate in the United States, that maybe there's like, I don't know, a new Voting Rights Act to make up for the fact that one of them just got gutted that addresses this race to the bottom and maybe re-enshrines some of the values of voting in this democracy?
20: Well, I don't want to be, you know, a pessimist here. I want to be an eternal optimist, and I am, and I want to say absolutely yes. And the example that you have given with respect to Indiana, I think that was certainly a bright spot. But, you know, there were people in California, legislators in California, legislators in Texas, both of whom introduced bills in Congress while this was happening to say, hey, you know, this is a bridge too far. We need to start reining this in.
1: Mr. Speaker, this is the moment to bring the senseless redistricting war to an end.
20: You know, I think this is one of those moments. This decision from the Supreme Court is one of that these moments where we're going to see, unfortunately, a fallout from this that I hope people are appalled by and will look to their own conscience about this and say, this is not the country we want to be, and take action.
7: Sophia Lynn Lakin, eternal optimist at the American Civil Liberties Union. Earlier in the program, you heard from Ian Millhiser, unrepentant pessimist at Vox.com. Dustin DeSoto and Kelly Wessinger produced for us today. Amin Al-Assadi, Gabriel Donatov, David Tadashore, and Bridger Dunnigan were here to help. I'm Sean Ramosfirm, and this is Today Explained.
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24: Launched multiple cruise missiles, drones, and small boats at ships we are protecting.
25: The U.S. Navy came under fire as the U.S. begins an operation to end Iran's blockade of the Strait of Hormuz.
26: It is Monday, May 4th, and this is All Things Considered from NPR News.
25: I'm Elsa Chang.
26: And I'm Mary Louise Kelly. The abortion pill, mifepristone, is available through the mail again.
25: This comes after the Supreme Court put an appeals court ruling on hold for 1 week.
27: It does feel just like very depressing, like your government hates you.
26: Also, a new study shows mixed results on the benefits of cell phone bans at school.
28: I mean, managing child development in the digital age is arguably a major national challenge for us.
25: And SAT and ACT scores aren't required by many colleges now, but a lot of applicants are submitting those scores anyway.
26: That's ahead after the news.
6: Live from NPR News in Washington, I'm Ryland Barton. U.S. officials say Iran opened fire on American warships and commercial vessels today. It comes after the U.S. military said it was supporting efforts to open up the Strait of Hormuz. President Trump continued to defend the war as necessary.
9: Can't let them have a nuclear weapon or you're going to have, you'd have problems like nobody would believe. And it's going very well.
6: U.S. officials say the military helped two American-flagged merchant vessels transit the strait. The national average for a gallon of regular gas is now above $4.45. In California, it's $6.11. It's up nearly 35 cents in just 1 week. Meanwhile, the oil cartel OPEC announced a boost in production, but as NPR's Camilla Domonoske reports, that won't provide any near-term relief.
10: OPEC and its allies have lost some of their leverage over markets now that United Arab Emirates has left the group. But the bigger problem is that key members rely on the Strait of Hormuz to export crude. So whatever OPEC announces, the biggest question remains, how many ships are getting through that key waterway? And the answer to that is not many, between Iranian tolls and the U.S. blockade. In the U.S., gasoline prices had been easing since the ceasefire announcement, but between the global oil supply crisis and U.S. refinery outages, prices are rising aggressively again. Camilla Domonoske, NPR News.
6: In roughly half of all U.S. states, candidates who have denied election results in the past are now running for positions that will have a direct role in the certification of future elections. NPR's Miles Parks has more.
11: A few years ago, most people didn't know and frankly probably didn't care who their state secretary of state was. But 2020 changed that. Republican Brad Raffensperger in Georgia declined President Trump's request to find votes. In Michigan, Democrat Jocelyn Benson had armed protesters visit her home. Those two states are now among the dozens this year that are electing new secretaries of state and governors. And a new analysis from the nonprofit States United Action finds that many of those races will feature candidates who have denied election results in the past. In 23 states, including five presidential swing states, candidates who have denied election results are running for offices that will have a direct role in certifying future elections. Miles Parks, NPR News, Washington.
6: The Met Gala is tonight, drawing flamboyant ensembles and controversy. Amazon founder Jeff Bezos and wife Lauren Sanchez are footing much of the bill as lead sponsors and honorary chairs of the for the Metropolitan Museum of Art's Costume Institute annual fundraiser. Many social media users, who are often the event's biggest promoters by analyzing red carpet fashion, have called for a boycott. New York City Mayor Zoran Mamdani announced he'll skip it, saying he's focused on making the most expensive city in the U.S. more affordable. You're listening to NPR News from Washington. The Minnesota Star Tribune's coverage of last year's mass shooting at a Minneapolis Catholic school took the Pulitzer Prize for breaking news. Judges praised the thoroughness and compassion of the newspaper's reporting. Two children were killed and more than a dozen others were injured as a shooter opened fire during the school's first mass of the academic year. The shooter later was found dead of what appeared to be a self-inflicted gunshot. Tiny pieces of plastic in the atmosphere may be contributing to global warming, according to a new study. NPR's Rebecca Hersher reports, when plastic particles get small enough, they can become airborne.
12: Most microplastics and nanoplastics are smaller than a single bacteria cell. They come from plastic garbage and are all different colors as a result. A new study conducted by scientists in the U.S., China, and Italy looked at plastic bits that are dark in color. Darker colors absorb more heat. They found that dark-colored plastic particles in the atmosphere may be contributing to global warming by trapping extra heat from the sun. However, the warming effect from plastics appears to be relatively small compared to other heat-absorbing particles, like soot. The study was published in the journal Nature Climate Change. Rebecca Hersher, NPR News.
6: Amsterdam has banned advertisements for both meat and fossil fuel products. Ads for burgers, cars, and airlines have been stripped from billboards, bus stops, and train stations. Politicians say the move's about bringing Amsterdam's streetscape into line with the local government's own environmental targets. Amsterdam's trying to become carbon neutral by 2050 and to cut meat consumption in half over the same period. This is NPR News.
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26: On a Monday, it's All Things Considered from NPR News. I'm Mary Louise Kelly in Washington.
10: And I'm Elsa Chang in Culver City, California. In a major development, the U.S. military has launched an operation to end Iran's blockade of the Strait of Hormuz and reopen it to global shipping traffic. U.S. Admiral Brad Cooper, the head of the military's Central Command, said that the U.S. Navy came under fire, but it did manage to help two commercial ships pass through the strait safely today.
15: Iranian forces are strongly advised to remain well clear of U.S. assets and personnel operating in international waters in and near the Strait of Hormuz.
10: Meanwhile, Iran reaffirmed that it will attack any ships that try to pass through the strait without its permission. For the latest, we're joined now by NPR National Security Correspondent Greg Myrie and International Affairs Correspondent Jackie Northam. Hello to both of you.
16: Hi, Elsa.
10: Hi.
17: Hi, Elsa.
10: Hi. Okay, Greg, let's start with you. President Trump announced what he called Project Freedom yesterday, but didn't really provide any details. What did we learn today from the U.S. military?
16: Yeah, we got a fair amount of detail on what looks like to be the U.S. response to the Iranian blockade, which began shortly after the war started 2 months ago. Admiral Brad Cooper, the head of Central Command, which is responsible for the Middle East, held a conference call with reporters. He said multiple U.S. Navy destroyers had passed through the strait going into the Gulf itself and assisted these two U.S. flagged commercial ships coming out. The commercial ships and the U.S. Navy ships faced attack from Iran.
15: Iran has launched multiple cruise missiles, drones, and small boats at ships that we are protecting. We have defeated each and every one of those threats through the clinical application of defensive munitions.
16: And he said the U.S. forces, and specifically helicopters, sank the six Iranian small boats. And he described Iran's military as dramatically degraded. He said he's been through the strait perhaps 100 times in his career. Normally, even in peacetime, he usually saw 20 or more Iranian small boats. Today, the U.S. Navy saw only six.
10: Okay, but Jackie, just hours after those ships reportedly got through the strait, the United Arab Emirates said that Iran had launched missiles at it, which breaks the ceasefire that's been in place since early April, right? What more do we know about those missiles?
17: Well, the UAE's Ministry of Defense said it had intercepted three cruise missiles that had been launched from Iran and that a fourth one fell into the sea. It said, you know, this was the first time it had deployed its air defenses since the ceasefire between the U.S., Israel, and Iran was declared about a month ago. And then, you know, there were also drone attacks on the UAE, and one of them sparked a fire at the key oil facility at Fujairah. You know, it's hard to say exactly why Iran launched these attacks, but the timing, of course, suggests it has to do with the U.S. decision to launch this Project Freedom, you know, to try and open up the Strait of Hormuz. Mm-hmm. And as Greg says, the U.S. shooting down of some Iranian drones and missiles and attacking some smaller Iranian ships today. The UAE is an ally of the U.S. and supports it in the war against Iran. And these attacks on the UAE could be Iran's way of retaliating, you know, sending a shot across the bow to the U.S. Regardless of why Iran launched these attacks on the UAE, it does represent a real escalation of tensions again in the region and certainly a serious risk to the already shaky ceasefire.
10: Indeed. Well, Greg, did the U.S. military say what we should expect from this operation in the coming days?
16: Admiral Cooper was pretty clear that this is something that's going to be much larger. The intent here is to reopen the strait, even if Iran tries to prevent this. He said the military has set up what he called a defensive umbrella across the Strait of Hormuz.
10: Defensive umbrella. What does that mean? Did he explain?
16: Yeah, he said that what's going to happen here would be more than an escort of just one U.S. Navy ship protecting one commercial ship through the strait, and that it would include multiple Navy ships, which would seem to be positioned in or near the strait. In addition, there'll be helicopters, fighter jets, airborne early warning systems. So this is really intended as an entire system built for a steady stream of traffic. So the U.S. is prepared for Iranian attacks. attacks, but there's also the question of whether hundreds of commercial ships will go in and out of the Gulf in this kind of environment. Here's what Admiral Cooper said.
24: Over the last 12 hours, we've reached out to dozens of ships and shipping companies to encourage traffic flow through the strait. This news has been quite enthusiastically received, and we're already beginning to see movement.
16: So for the past month, the ceasefire has been in place. The dueling U.S. and Iranian blockades have been in place. It's been tense but relatively quiet. Now we see the U.S. has been preparing for this operation to open the strait, and we got the first taste of it today.
0: Okay, but Jackie, despite assurances from the U.S., what are shipping companies saying about whether they will risk their vessels under President Trump's plan?
17: Right. Well, shipping companies and maritime organizations I contacted say they're really concerned about a lack of information about Project Freedom. You know, when he announced the plan, President Trump gave no details about how it will work. And especially as Iran has not signed on to the plan and is threatening to attack commercial vessels if they do try to transit the strait without its permission. The International Transport Workers Federation, which represents seafarers and other workers, said in a statement to NPR that no seafarer or ship should be asked to transit the Strait of Hormuz without a full guarantee of safety. Hapag-Lloyd, which is one of the largest shipping companies in the world and which has several vessels stuck around the strait, said in a statement to NPR that it welcomes any initiative to improve the security situation, but that its risk assessment remains the same and its ships are staying put. They are not going to try to get through the Strait of Hormuz. And the International Maritime Association said naval escorts are not a sustainable solution, and that de-escalation and a long-term agreement are the only way forward. So, and you know, after this fighting in and around the Strait of Hormuz, you know, even today, it's hard to see many ships are willing to take the risk right now. But, you know, we'll see.
0: Yeah. Okay, well, Greg, where does all of this leave the ceasefire?
16: Well, it leaves it very much in doubt. Cooper was asked if the ceasefire was over. He declined to answer. He clearly wants to leave that for the politicians. He described the U.S. operation as defensive. It's helping ships go through the straits. But, of course, the U.S. maintains its own blockade, and a blockade is considered an act of war. So hard to predict how this plays out. But it looks like we're entering a new phase. The U.S. is trying to actively break the Iranian blockade, and the Iranians are trying to keep it in place.
0: That is NPR's Greg Myrie and Jackie Northam. Thank you to both of you.
16: Sure thing, Elsa.
17: Thank you.
1: Okay, it's been a confusing few days when it comes to the abortion pill mifepristone. Full access to the pill is back. That is after the Supreme Court put a lower court ruling on hold. NPR's Selena Simmons-Duffin has been following this. She's here now. Hey, Selena.
2: Hi, Mary Louise.
1: Okay, so what just happened with the Supreme Court?
2: Yeah, so this all started on Friday around 5 p.m. Eastern. A panel of judges from the Fifth Circuit Court of Appeals in New Orleans issued a ruling. The panel agreed with the state of Louisiana that the Food and Drug Administration rule that allowed telemedicine access to mifepristone interfered with Louisiana's abortion ban. The ruling was effective immediately and nationally, not just in one state. Two drug makers appealed to the Supreme Court right away to put a hold on this ruling. They argued that it unleashed regulatory chaos, but there were 2 days of limbo where we heard nothing from the Supreme Court. Doctors and pharmacists and patients who were expecting to use telemedicine mifepristone over the weekend were left scrambling. When it comes to pregnancies, of course, days and hours matter. Today, the Supreme Court did weigh in. They put a stay on the Fifth Circuit ruling for 1 week and instructed the parties to file briefs by Thursday.
1: By this Thursday. Okay. I want you to fill us in a little bit just on the background to this. I'm interested in the safety record of this medication.
2: Yes.
1: Also, just how telemedicine access to it has been working.
2: Yeah, so mifepristone was approved decades ago in 2000. It's been used by millions of patients. There are more than 100 studies finding that it is safe and effective when it comes to ending a pregnancy or managing a miscarriage. In 2021, FDA scientists looked at the safety record and decided that the requirement that patients go in person to a doctor's office or a clinic to receive the medication was not needed. And that meant that patients could connect with a provider online or on the phone and then have the medication mailed to them, or they could pick it up at a local pharmacy. Then when Roe v. Wade was overturned in 2022, this rules change became extremely important. It helped create a system that has allowed medication to be mailed to residents in states with bans. And that's a big part of the reason why the number of abortions nationally has not gone down at all, despite all of the state bans.
1: To put a human face on this, you talked to one Louisiana resident who has used telemedicine abortion. Tell us about her.
2: Yeah, you know, she's 31 years old. She lives in New Orleans. She requested that NPR call her E, her first initial, because she fears legal and safety repercussions for sharing her story. She has had two abortions by receiving medication in the mail since Louisiana's abortion ban took effect in 2022. I asked her what it was like living in a state that's been so aggressive about restricting abortion.
3: It does feel just like very depressing, like your government hates you.
2: She told me she's grateful she still had access to abortion at home despite Louisiana's ban because of the telemedicine rules. She's actually currently pregnant now, due in September, and she says it was empowering to decide to become a parent.
3: I chose this, Louisiana, not you, on my clock and my time.
1: Selena, we don't know where the Supreme Court will ultimately land, but if it does ultimately end telemedicine access to mifepristone, what does that mean? Would abortions end in Louisiana, in other states with bans?
2: You know, probably not. I mean, first of all, there's another protocol for medication abortion that is just as safe and effective. It uses misoprostol, another medication, and that is not at all affected by this case. Second, people can and do travel to states where abortion is protected. Travel is down as telemedicine has become more widespread. It's expensive and disruptive, but it is still an option for people. Which is not to say that this case isn't important, because if the Supreme Court ultimately sides with Louisiana and forces the FDA to change its prescribing rules for a medication for the whole country, that would be a really enormous change.
1: NPR's Selena Simmons-Steffen, thank you.
2: You're welcome.
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23: 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Happy Monday to you. Steve Chiotakis, 89.9 KCRW. Hope you had a nice weekend. Nice day today, although we do see some scattered showers, especially if you're near the Central Coast, Santa Barbara, Ventura Counties, Ojai, areas like that. We're seeing some breaks in the sunshine with some clouds, and those clouds squeezing out a shower or two. We'll all maybe see a shower over the next maybe 36 to 72 hours across the area. So unsettled weather, but not a great rain chance. And if you get some rain, it's going to be under like a 5/100ths of an inch or a 10th of an inch, something like that. So don't be prepared for a whole lot. We've got more news for you here on KCRW coming up next. Like many vets, it took Fred Minnick time to find the best way to cope with what he would learn was PTSD. A sense of peace and came with that alcohol, and taste mindfulness. You'll hear that coming up on All Things Considered in the next segment on 89.9 KCRW. Stick around for that. But first, a look at some headlines making news across Southern California. Today, former Vice President Kamala Harris endorsed LA Mayor Karen Bass for re-election. Harris citing the mayor's track record on homelessness, crime, and her handling of ICE raids. Harris administered the oath for Bass when she became the city's 43rd mayor. Bass so far is leading in the polls, several polls, but more than half of voters view her unfavorably following last year's catastrophic wildfires. A quarter of voters support Bass, according to the latest poll out of UC Berkeley, showing that Councilmember Nithya Raman trails just slightly behind, followed by conservative reality TV star Spencer Pratt. The rest of voters say they are so far undecided. State Farm could have its license suspended for up to a year in California. Officials say the company mishandled claims from last year's fires, including that State Farm underpaid and delayed settlements on purpose. The state launched an investigation. They said they found the insurer failed to come up with fair settlements and made offers that were unreasonably low. State Farm denies that. It's the news at 3:20.
25: 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I'm Elsa Chang.
1: And I'm Mary Louise Kelly. We have broadcast a whole lot of stories over the years about the military and PTSD, how Americans who come home from war find a way to process trauma, to live with it, to move on, usually through finding a new mission or a new passion. It can be scuba diving or mountain climbing, meditation, gardening. But here's a new one, and it comes with a few caveats. NPR's Quill Lawrence has the story.
7: At a fancy restaurant in Cleveland's historic district, Fred Minnick is giving a master class on how to drink, actually how to taste, bourbon.
9: So what I want you to do is I want you to put a thimble-sized amount on your tongue, so just a little bit.
7: A few dozen aficionados with three snifters apiece listen intently. They're mostly men, quite a few with elegant beards like Minnick's, though he takes his Kentucky Derby chic a step further. He's in a blazer with an ascot tie around his neck.
9: And see if a flavor comes to you.
7: Minnick has written 8 books, mostly about bourbon and spirits. But his most recent one is about returning home from war. And that road has not been straight or neat.
18: I wouldn't really understand what was happening to me for some time. But I did not want to be around other people.
7: Minnick served in the National Guard and deployed to Mosul, Iraq during the violent summer of 2004. When he got home, he was angry, on edge, looking for bombs and snipers that weren't there, picking fights with the people who were.
18: The one good thing that happened to me in that time frame is I met my wife. If not for her, you know, in that time frame of coming home, I wouldn't be here. I wouldn't be here there. I'd be dead. I would have hurt somebody and end up in jail, or I'd be homeless. I know it.
7: His wife, Jacqueline, helped Minnick get himself into therapy at the VA. Once he was through the acute crisis, his therapist suggested something called mindfulness.
18: And the mindfulness technique was really meant to get my brain off of like situations that could possibly trigger me or give me some sort of depression angst, if you will.
7: Mindfulness therapy is meant to turn normal activities into a kind of meditation. Minnick started with textures. He'd carry a quarter in his pocket, and if he was stressed or angry or anxious, he'd touch the ridges on that coin and try to block everything else out. Minnick's therapist suggested he do more of it.
18: And she's like, well, you're a foodie, you're a writer.
7: With eating, with food.
18: Let's focus on something that's creative. Taste mindfulness. And my therapist said, all right, here's a barbecue potato chip. I want you to put this on your tongue, and I want you to think about how the salts and the sugars separate, how the crunch feels all over your tongue. Close your eyes and just really think about how all these pieces of the chip feel on your tongue.
7: He went home that day in awe of the junk food potato chips he'd been eating all his life. And then he took a fateful step. At home with Jacqueline, he tried mindfulness with a few sips of his wife's favorite bourbon, what used to be a pretty cheap bottle called Henry McKenna.
18: And then like caramel, like a really big, juicy caramel chew pops up. And then like nutmeg from like a nice little slice of pumpkin pie just erupts. And I'm like, wow. And that's when I knew like I had a real ability to taste and, you know, I wanted to do something with it.
7: I said Henry McKenna used to be a cheap bottle because Fred Minnick, once he became a professional bourbon critic, helped name it as one of the world's best whiskeys. And thanks, Fred, it's now more expensive and hard to find. And here's a good moment to point out, Minnick has never had issues with alcohol, which can be a real hazard for people with PTSD. And to be clear, his VA therapist did not suggest he treat his PTSD with bourbon. But for Minnick, it felt safe, and he discovered he had a talent for tasting and writing. He's published books about women's key role in the history of Scotch whiskey, about the origins of bourbon, and now one about his obsession with another thought to be rot gut whiskey, Old Crow. That book's called Bottom Shelf, and it's as much about Minnick's own climb up from the bottom after war. That's resonated with readers and fellow veterans.
18: Yesterday was a Navy guy. A Navy officer came up to me. He was really, like, emotional. And then he gave me this coin. And
19: did he coin you like this?
18: Yeah, he showed it to me, and then he went pop like that. So, you know, it was special.
7: At a book signing, the Navy vet did this military thing where you shake hands, but there's a commemorative coin in there. This one from a deployment to Afghanistan.
18: It's his challenge coin from his last command. It was very powerful for me. I started tearing up. He was tearing up. I was hugging him, saying, welcome home. But people don't realize, man, how hard it is, you know?
7: Minnick says that's maybe what he wants to focus on next, the long and sometimes bumpy road home for war veterans. But for now, he's still teaching people to be present when they enjoy that glass of bourbon.
9: You can pull flavors out of your life in the glass.
7: Quill Lawrence, NPR News, Cleveland.
9: Put a little bit on your tongue, just a little bit.
25: For 36 years, one man was the voice of the New York Yankees.
6: Ball game over. Yankees win. The Yankees win.
26: Legendary Yankees announcer John Sterling. He died today at the age of 87. He started as the team's play-by-play announcer back in 1989, and he called every single game after that until he missed his very first game in 2019 before mostly retiring in 2024.
25: That includes every single game from one of the most famous Yankees ever, as he told NPR that year.
11: I called every game Derek Jeter played.
6: That ball is high. It is far. It is gone. And there it is. Hit number 3,000.
11: In fact, near the end when Derek was going to retire, one of the writers who has covered the Yanks for years, Brian Hoke, he went to Jeter and he said, do you know that John Sterling has seen every game you've played? And Jeter said, boy, he must be tired of seeing me play.
26: Yankees fans will remember him for his distinct style on the radio. He came up with his own personalized home run calls for each player, like these for Lance Berkman, Bernie Williams, and A-Rod, Alex Rodriguez.
6: Sir Lancelot!

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1: 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Okay, 3:30, 89.9 KCRW. A lot of school systems, including right here in Southern California, are banning cell phones at their districts. And now there's a new study about it, whether those bans actually work at improving student focus and attention. You're going to hear more about that coming up on 89.9 KCRW. You're straight ahead in about 5-6 minutes from now. Stick around for that. Students, speaking of which, this application cycle, way more of them reported test scores up 10% compared with last year. That's despite many colleges having test optional admissions policies. More on that coming up as well. Stick around as we move on with the news. And then later, Gustavo Arellano is in talking about the city of Whittier electing a majority Latino city council, which has been in the works for many, many years. He'll join us to explain how it happened and how we could glean some things from it for the midterm elections and some other things too as we get ready for those elections this year. All ahead right here, 89.9 KCRW, 3:30 right now. The news is next.
2: Live from NPR News in Culver City, California, I'm Dwayne Brown. The Supreme Court has temporarily restored access by mail to the abortion pill mifepristone in a battle that's been brewing since the High Court reversed the federal right to an abortion more than 4 years ago. Veronica Gillespie Bell is an OBGYN doctor in New Orleans. She says it's vital that the public remain educated about mifepristone, which is now on the front line in the U.S. abortion battle.
3: I think it's really important that we are educating the public that mifepristone is safe, it is effective, and yes, there are going to be challenges in being able to access it, and so I think it's important for us to pay attention to the changes to be able to help our patients navigate the system.
2: Doctors prescribe the medication online or by phone. Today, the Supreme Court ordered a one-week pause on a ban approved in Louisiana last week that sought to restrict mail access to the pills. Iran announced the execution of 3 people today, arrested in connection to anti-government protest earlier this year. As Duri Buscarin tells us, Iran is carrying out the death penalty at an escalating pace.
4: For the first time this year, Iran executed 3 political prisoners in one day, Mohammad Reza Miri, Mehdi Rasuli, and Ebrahim Dolatabadi. Miri was just 21 years old. Dolatabadi was a father of 2. Their deaths were reported by a news outlet close to Iran's Revolutionary Guard. All 3 men were convicted of charges related to widespread protests in January. Rights groups said Rasuli was tortured into confessing to his charges. At least 25 political prisoners have been executed in Iran since the beginning of the war on February 28th. For NPR News, I'm Derry Buscarin in Istanbul.
2: Stocks finished lower on Wall Street today. 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In New York, a major fire this morning in the theater that houses the Broadway hit The Book of Mormon has actually shut the musical down. Jeff London tells us there's no current schedule for the show to return.
5: The Book of Mormon recently celebrated its 15th anniversary on Broadway, but a fire in an electrical room at the Eugene O'Neill Theater caused significant

0: 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Oh, hey, how's it going? Monday edition of the news on 89.9 KCRW, and lots to talk about, too. President Trump throwing his support behind challengers to Republican state senators opposing his redistricting push. You're going to hear more about that coming up straight ahead. The Pulitzer Prizes have been announced. You're going to hear who won. And in Portland, Oregon, an intergenerational group has begun a joyful weekly mall walking tradition, complete with costumes, very colorful costumes. That's yours as well. Coming up from the Pacific Northwest on 89.9 KCRW, I want to remind you, maybe you don't want to travel to the Pacific Northwest or anywhere else. Maybe you want to do a dream staycation right here at home. Well, it's a great time to listen to KCRW, even better time to give, because when you donate now, you could win that staycation at the Georgian Hotel. You ever seen the Georgian? It's that big blue hotel on Ocean in Santa Monica. If you're a lucky winner, you'll enjoy a two-night stay in a one-bedroom suite at the newly restored property. 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
1: Live from NPR News in Culver City, California, I'm Dwayne Brown. U.S. forces got two American flag merchant ships through the vital Strait of Hormuz today as Iran opened fire on U.S. warships and commercial vessels. Meanwhile, the United Arab Emirates says it sustained at least four airstrikes today from Iran. NPR's Dia Hadid has more.
2: The UAE engaged its air defense systems twice, the first time since a ceasefire was called between Israel, Iran, and the U.S. in early April. The announcement came as U.S. Central Command said its forces were assisting efforts to restore transit for commercial shipping and said two U.S.-flagged vessels had crossed the strait. Iran's military command warned it would respond if any vessels tried to leave without their coordination. The Emirates supports Israel and America's war on Iran, and it appeared Iran targeted the country as punishment for U.S. efforts to defy Iran's blockade of the strait. Even as tensions continue, Iran and the U.S. are exchanging proposals to end the war. Dia Hadid, NPR News.
1: The Supreme Court has put a temporary stay on a lower court ruling in Louisiana last week that sought to restrict male access to the abortion pill mifepristone. That pill has been challenged by conservative states and anti-abortion groups since the High Court reversed the federal right to abortion more than 4 years ago. NPR's Selena Simmons-Duffin says patients have been using telemedicine to successfully get around the federal ban.
3: When Roe v. Wade was overturned in 2022, this rules change became extremely important. It helped create a system that has allowed medication to be mailed to residents in states with bans. And that's a big part of the reason why the number of abortions nationally has not gone down at all, despite all of the state bans.
1: The court preserving the status quo for now as it considers the next move in the case. You're listening to NPR. It's the fourth day in May, or as they say in the Star Wars universe, may the fourth be with you. NPR's Amy Held takes us back.
4: May the force be with you.
5: Star Wars is a business force. Movies, merchandise, and more bringing in tens of billions of dollars and inspiring countless memes and tributes. It started in 1977 with the words, "A long time ago in a galaxy far, far away, the technology and storylines have evolved. The heart, good versus evil, remains." In 2010, creator George Lucas told Fresh Air he was inspired by ancient mythology.
6: I used those as the basis for my story and discovered, I think, that beyond a doubt, we have the same psychology that we had 3,000 years ago.
5: The Mandalorian and Grogu, the 12th live-action film, is set for theatrical release this month. Amy Held, NPR News.

0: So Lauren Freehoff, her work, it has moved us every year she's entered. And I think, you know, to leave your mark the way she does with just her voice and guitar, simple production, to stand out in such a crowded field, that takes a lot. And she just pulls it off so beautifully.
1: So beautifully. That was NPR music host and senior producer Robin Hilton talking about Tiny Desk contest finalist Lauren Freehoff. We will meet the other finalists later this week.
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5: 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Luminescence Foundation is dedicated to shedding light on neurological research focused on Alzheimer's and Parkinson's diseases and supporting land conservation initiatives. Partly cloudy for the rest of the afternoon. Sun goes down in about an hour and a half or so. Lows tonight with a cloudy sky into the mid-50s. Tomorrow, mix of clouds and sunshine. Again, can't rule out a shower. Seeing some showers near Point Conception and parts of the south central and central coast of California, Santa Barbara, Slowtown, San Luis Obispo, places like that. Might see a couple of showers squeezed from those clouds over the next couple of days, even in greater Los Angeles. So be aware, but not a big deal. Tomorrow's high back into the mid-60s. 5 o'clock.
6: Iran has launched multiple cruise missiles, drones, small boats, and ships we are protecting.
3: The U.S. Navy came under fire as the U.S. begins an operation to end Iran's blockade of the Strait of Hormuz.
1: It is Monday, May 4th, and this is All Things Considered from NPR News.
3: I'm Elsa Chang.
1: And I'm Mary Louise Kelly. The abortion pill mifepristone is available through the mail again.
3: This comes after the Supreme Court put an appeals court ruling on hold for 1 week.
7: It does feel just like very depressing, like your government hates you.
1: Also, a new study shows mixed results on the benefits of cell phone bans at school.
8: I mean, managing child development in the digital age is arguably a major national challenge for us.
3: And SAT and ACT scores aren't required by many colleges now, but a lot of applicants are submitting those scores anyway.
1: That's ahead after the news.
9: Live from NPR News in Washington, I'm Ryland Barton. U.S. officials say the military has destroyed several Iranian boats in the Strait of Hormuz. NPR's Quill Lawrence reports the Iranians attacked U.S. ships protecting oil tankers.
10: Admiral Brad Cooper said that U.S. forces are working to create a safe passage for stranded oil tankers through the strait, and that this is a defensive mission on behalf of the international community affected by Iran's blockade. Speaking to reporters by phone, he said U.S. warships and tankers took no damage.
11: I can confirm there's been no U.S. military ships hit. And I wouldn't go into details of whether the ceasefire is over or not.
10: The ceasefire question is key to the debate over whether the war with Iran has passed the 60-day mark and would require congressional approval under the War Powers Resolution. Last week, President Trump said in a letter to Congress that the ceasefire meant the war was, quote, terminated before the 60-day mark, despite ongoing naval blockades, which are acts of war. Quill Lawrence, NPR News.
9: Election Day is 6 months away, and NPR's Domenico Montanaro reports that Democrats are feeling optimistic about their chances of winning control of the Senate.
12: To flip the Senate, Democrats would need a net gain of 4 seats and do it in multiple states President Trump won in 2024. But a souring national environment for Republicans because of tariffs, continued high prices, and an unpopular war in Iran has now put the Senate in reach for Democrats. Several strong Democratic candidate recruits are also providing a boost for the party in places like North Carolina, Ohio, and Alaska, which have all trended red in recent years. Republicans maintain they will retain control, even if narrowly, and they're on offense, too, in states like Michigan, Georgia, and New Hampshire. Domenico Montanaro, NPR News, Washington.
9: GameStop has proposed buying eBay to create a rival to Amazon. The video game retailer is offering about $56 billion in a long-shot bid. NPR's Alina Selyuk reports.
13: eBay says it received no notice or outreach before GameStop made its takeover bid, and eBay as a company is about 4 times bigger than GameStop. Still, in a statement, eBay says it will bring the proposal to its board for review. In recent years, GameStop, under its CEO Ryan Cohen, has risen in profile as a darling of meme stock investors. Cohen is the founder of bed goods company Chewy, and he had a prominent stake in Bed Bath & Beyond before it spiraled into bankruptcy. GameStop has recently built up a stake